You know, we haven't really touched the 80s that much on Road Trip Radio since 2023, when we were originally broadcasting here on KPSQ. And I think it's time that we embrace some of that again today. So we are going to be listening to the 80s for this hour. And we might stray away from a song or two. We might not. We'll see how we're feeling. But we are going to be listening to the decades of the 80s. I'm sorry, through the 80s. And we are just going to... just enjoy the vibes. You know what happened to music? It's been a while since we've had really good music like this. And yes, we're hitting the hits because we can.

If there's ever a genre or a style of music or an artist, maybe not an artist because I have to follow FCC guidelines. I can't play the same artist more than, I think, 3 times in an hour. But if you ever, you know, feel like, hey, we're missing something from this road trip radio object of a show, please let me know. I'd love to listen to new music and play new music, not just the same old boring stuff that I'm playing here all the time. If you got something new, if you have any ideas, email us, music@kpsq.org, or you can DM us on Instagram or Facebook, KPSQ97.3.

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More great vibes are coming. These are the 80s.

Hope everyone's having a wonderful Friday night. Whatever you might be doing, whether you're going out, whether you're staying in, whether you're having dinner with friends, with family, your loved ones, your mistress. Thank you so much for listening to Road Trip Radio while doing it. It's going to be good vibes, guys. The 80s are a really good decade, I have to say. I haven't had any complaints so far, but then again, I'm the one picking the music, you know? Anyways, that was Men at Work, Down Under. Before that was Dead or Alive, You Spin Me Round Like a Record. Before that was Toto, Africa. Before that was Take on Me, aha. And now it's Michael Cimbello, Maniac.

We're broadcasting this live today. Of course, our episodes, they replay, so we are announcing this as of Friday, August 21st, 2026. But let me say, for those of you that are listening live and for those of you who are looking forward to some events here in Northwest Arkansas, NWA Book Fest is back. This year, NWA Book Fest has partnered with the Walt Dart Center to bring a full day of bookish programming to Fayetteville. You can join them Saturday, September 26th, starting at 10 a.m. for author talks, panel discussions, the big bookish market featuring local booksellers and authors, and more. Open mic starts at 6 p.m., so you can bring your stories, poems, songs, or thoughts to share. The event is free and celebrates the literary community of Northwest Arkansas. Again, that's Saturday, September 26th at the Walton Arts Center in Fayetteville. For more information, you can visit the NWA Book Fest online. And we're actually going to have them on here on KPSQ in our Fayetteville Community Hour, so you're not going to want to miss that as well. We're going to be talking about that, and we'll have more information on that on our social media at KPSQ97.3. I'm so excited about that, and I hope you are too. It's just another amazing thing that's happening here across Northwest Arkansas.

Another thing that's happening here in Fayetteville, it's Arkansas Music Week, which means that there are going to be tons of events happening this upcoming weekend and week around Fayetteville, including music performances, events. One of the big things that's going to be happening is the music industry meetup. That's going to be happening at George's Majestic on Tuesday. That's going to be from 6 p.m. to 9 p.m. And you can bet that KPSQ is going to be there as well. We are so excited, and we hope to see you there as well. Please show up. 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

At the time we're going live talking to you today, as you're listening to this, students have returned to campus at the University of Arkansas as well as the University of Arkansas Fort Smith. There was quite a bit of a development that happened today, actually, at both locations. It was crazy. At the University of Arkansas Fort Smith, there was a threat that caused an evacuation. It was a bomb threat. Students were evacuated from campus. Students who are housing or staying in student housing, they were told to remain in shelter. It was all cleared afterwards, but it was just scary that happened. Agencies from all over the place came and responded to that. Thankfully, nothing happened, and thankfully, everybody is okay. At the University of Arkansas here in Fayetteville, Reed Hall, I mean, that's just the news of the day. Reed Hall flooded overnight, and just they had to evacuate that dorm. Students were displaced for a little bit. That's now back and running again. You know, students are back into the dorm tonight. But it's just been crazy all around Northwest Arkansas and the River Valley. So, again, it's Friday night. Let's enjoy it, whatever you're doing. I hope everyone has a good night tonight and is just relaxing and or just having a good time.

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You're listening to Road Trip Radio. This is the 80s episode. We've got more great music coming up. You have been listening to Bryan Adams. That was Summer of 69. That was live at the Royal Albert Hall in 2024. Before that was Kenny Loggins' Footloose from the original Footloose soundtrack. Not original, but from the Footloose soundtrack. Before that, Tears for Fears, Everybody Wants to Rule the World. Before that, Journey, Don't Stop Believing. And before that, Eurythmics, Sweet Dreams Are Made of This, the 2005 remaster. And now you're listening to Elton John. Everybody knows this song. Come on, I'm Still Standing.

Okay, so here's what I need you to do. 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In fact, we have listeners all over the world, including Thailand, including different parts. I mean, come on. You can tell your Fayetteville friends to tune in, your Northwest Arkansas friends, because we need more listeners. We need more supporters. We got so much great stuff here, and it's like a diamond in the rough because no one knows about KPSQ. It's important that we share the word and let people know that we are here, we exist, and we've been here for 10 years. Please spread the word.

Man, it's been a good hour of music. I forgot how good the 80s were. I have a lot of these songs. My process is I have these playlists saved, and then I just overload them to where it's more than an hour, so then I can, you know, switch off between things whenever I come back and revisit. So I have definitely had an 80s episode on Retro Radio before, but it was different songs. This lineup is just, man, it's good, guys. It's good. Up next, that was Whitney Houston. I Want to Dance with Somebody, by the way, if you didn't know that. Up next, Queen, Under Pressure.

I do fear that we are nearing the end here, but let me say, the last few songs are going to be fantastic. We're going to be finishing off the night strong, everyone. 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

My final plea to you, okay? Road Trip Radio is finally looking to bring in bands, musicians, artists to come in studio to perform and then to talk about your music. Let's make it a full hour episode if we need to. Please, I need your music. I need you, and I need you to showcase yourself here in the studios. 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Everyone, thank you so much for listening to us here on Road Trip Radio on KPSQ. It's been another wonderful hour, and we've been enjoying the 80s, and that has been quite the vibe tonight. Whatever you are doing tonight, be safe. Don't do drugs. Don't drink and drive. Don't text and drive. Don't get pregnant. Protect yourself. Ladies, don't leave it up to the boys because they're no good. Have a wonderful night, folks. Be safe. I'll see you next week.

a busy summer for us. We have been kind of away here from the airwaves as we've been kind of working behind the scenes on new stuff. Things have been changing here at KPSQ. So we really apologize for some of the content that has not been coming out as regularly as it normally should be. But let me tell you, we've got some stuff planned in the works. We are so excited. We got new volunteers joining us. 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

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I am finally ready to announce that we are ready for you, musicians, artists, bands. 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

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We've had great music already. We started off with Stanley with Any Luck. Then it was Joji, Sojourn. And then Steven Sanchez just now, that was High. And now we're listening to new music for you. This is Lucky Day and Leon Thomas. Fly You Out. I know.

And we've got more new stuff coming up for you later on in the episode. Thank you again so much for listening to Road Trip Radio here on KPSQ LP Fayetteville 97.3 FM. We've got more great stuff. Like I said, right now it's On Music. Te queda bonito.

I mean, that shows that it's new music, because I had no idea he was going to do it again. KPSQ LP Fayetteville, 97.3 FM. 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That was Constant Companion by Sam Smith. More new music, but now let's take it back a little bit. Here's The Backseat Lovers, one of our favorites from here on Road Trip Radio.

So much has changed since the first time I have ever played that song here on KPSQ, and man, it's for the better sometimes. But, you know, we love the music that we listen to all the time, and sometimes you just gotta go back to it. So here's another one for you, Wallows, Just Like a Movie.

All right, I'm sure we'll have more throwbacks coming up later on, but we got more new music coming up for you here, okay? Now, I know a lot of you like the upcoming band, and I know a lot of you dislike the band two songs from now, but I want you to give it a chance. You know, I gave it a listen, and I was like, ah, not bad. So first up, here's Dexter and the Moonrocks.

0: little bit of a different tune. That was It's a Lot by Dexter and the Moon Rocks. New music once again.
1: Oh, I'm in a bathroom.
0: And coming up is Nickelback, okay? Nickelback. I said it.

If you didn't like it, you didn't like it. But if you did, you know, I'm glad you did. You tried something new today. Good job. Let's go back now to our regularly scheduled, what we usually play around these parts. This is Rakoma. Get on.

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Thanks for hanging out with me, you know? It's been a pretty good Friday. This week has been the longest week of my life. Let me be honest with you, okay? It has dragged on, and on top of it, it's been triple digits, the temperature, every day. Oh my god. Anyways, here's more great music, Briston Moroney.

Got about 15 minutes left here in this show. Hope you've been enjoying it. We've had a mix of vibes, you know, different languages, different genres. That's how this should be. That's how Road Trip Radio should be. We want more of it, but we want your music too. Local stuff. Send it to us. 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

Oh, my goodness. What a wonderful, wonderful day. 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We've got about 9 minutes left here. So I'm going to leave it just to the music. Thank you for hanging out with me. Thank you for being with me on this Friday night. Whatever you're doing tonight, if you're going out, you're going to stay in, you're going to go on a date, be safe. Don't do drugs. Don't drink and drive. Don't text and drive. Don't get pregnant. 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
1: There's a one-eyed yellow idol to the north of Kathmandu. There's a little marble cross below the town. And a broken-hearted woman tends the grave of
2: that crew,
1: while the yellow god forever gazes down. He was known as
2: that crew
1: in the mess at Kathmandu.
2: He was hotter
1: than I felt inclined to tell. For all his foolish pranks, he was worshipped in the ranks, and the colonel's daughter smiled on him as well. Had loved her all along with the passion of the strong, but she returned his love was plain to all. She was nearly 21, and arrangements was begun to celebrate her birthday with a ball. He wrote to ask what present she would like from. They met next day as he dismissed a squad. And jestingly, she made pretense that nothing else would do but the green eye of the little yellow god. On the night before the dance, seemed in a trance, and they chaffed him as they puffed at their cigars. But for once he failed to smile, and he sat alone a while, then went out into the night beneath the stars.
2: He returned before the dawn
1: with his shirt and tunic torn, and a gash across his temples dripping red. He was patched up right away, and he slept all through the day, while the colonel's daughter watched beside his bed. He woke at last and asked her if she'd send his tunic through. She brought it, and he thanked her with a nod. He bade her search the pocket, saying, "Let's rob
2: that
1: crew!" And she found the little green eye of the god. She upbraided poor Karoo in the way that women do, although her eyes were strangely hot and wet. But she would not take the stone, and Karoo was left alone with the jewel that he chanced his life to get. When the ball was at its height on that still and tropic night, she thought of him and hastened to his room.
2: Oh yeah.
1: As she crossed the barrack square, she could hear the dreamy air of a waltz tune softly stealing through the gloom. His door was open wide, with silver moonlight shining through. The place was wet and slippy where she trod, and huggily knife lay buried in the heart of it. Was a vengeance of the little yellow god. There's a one-eyed yellow idol to the north of Kathmandu. There's a little marble cross below the town, and a broken-hearted woman tends the grave of
3: shut up!
1: While the yellow god forever gazes down. One more time. While the yellow god forever gazes down.

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Tonight, the rabbit and I are going to turn it up and turn it down to some of the grooviest psychedelic and classic genre of the 60s and 70s. So let's start moving to the music that made us.

0: That was Keep Me Hanging On, Vanilla Fudge. The Color of My Mind, The Attack. Flames, Elmer Gantry's Velvet Opera. Talk Talk, Music Machine. Suddenly Tomorrow by The Kinetics. And we opened with The Green Eye of the Little Yellow God. So let's keep playing and dancing to the groovy tunes of the past.
1: Meanwhile, King Arthur and Sir Bedivere, not more than a swallow's flight away, had discovered something.
2: Who are you?
3: We are the knights who say...
2: No, not the knights who say nay.
3: The same.
2: Who are they?
3: We are the keepers of the sacred words. Ni, Peng, and Ni-Wum.
2: Those who hear them seldom live to tell the tale.
3: The knights who say ni demand a sacrifice.
2: Knights of ni, we are but simple travelers who seek the enchanter who lives beyond these woods.
3: Ni,
2: ni,
3: ni, ni, ni, ni, ni. We shall say ni again to you if you do not appease us.
2: Well, what is it you want?
3: We want a shrubbery.
2: A what?
3: Ni! Ni! Ni! Ni!
2: Please, please, no more. We will find you a shrubbery.
3: You must return here with a shrubbery, or else you will never pass through this wood alive.
2: Oh, knights of Ni, you are just and fair, and we will return with a shrubbery.
3: One that looks nice.
2: Of course.
3: And not too expensive.
2: Yes.
3: Now, go!
2: Oh, knights of Ni, we have brought you your shrubbery. May we go now?
3: It is a good shrubbery. I like the laurels particularly. But there is one small problem.
2: What is that?
3: We are now... no longer the knights who say ni. We are now the knights who say icky, icky, icky, icky, fatang, zoom, boing, boom. Therefore, we must give you a test.
2: What is this test, O knights of knights who till recently said ni?
3: Firstly, you must find another shrubbery.
2: Not another shrubbery.
3: Then. When you have found the shrubbery, you must place it here beside this shrubbery. Only slightly higher, so you get a two-level effect with a little path running down the middle. Then, when you have found the shrubbery, you must cut down the mightiest tree in the forest with a herring.

You just heard White Lies by a group called Grin with Niles Laughlin, 10,000 Words in a Cardboard Box, The Aquarian Age, Cool It Down, The Groovin' Velvet Underground. Another Time, Pearls Before Swine, then one of my faves, Let's Work Together, Canned Heat, Violent Rose, The Electric Prunes, Question of Temperature, and, of course, Monty Python, with The Knights That Say Ni. We'll be closing our show with a group called the E-Types, Put the Clock Back on the Wall, and a very special shout-out to my friend at Jazzercise, Lisa. She requested Jim Croce's I've Got a Name. And I want to thank Lisa for always listening.

Hello again, and welcome to The Ox, live with me, Erin, here on 97.3 KPSQLP-FM in Fayetteville, Arkansas. Now, as you know, The Ox is a listening party, and The Ox is called The Ox because when you have The Ox, you have the power to play whatever you want. Once again, I have The Ox this week. We're getting it started with Tea Leaf Green. 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

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And here is Camera Obscura.

That was English Beat with their cover of Smokey Robinson and the Miracles' Tears of a Clown. Interesting cover. Thought you might like it. Now, this next song has been stuck in my head for approximately 4 months, and I can't be the only one going through this, so now it's about to be your problem, too. Here's Players with How Long Has This Been Going On?

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That was Rod Stewart and the Temptations with the Motown song. The Motown song back in 91 off his Vagabond Heart album. I heard that his show at the Amp most recently was really good, and apparently he never smoked and he never did drugs, and that is why he's so youthful. Who knew? It's amazing. You know who else is amazing? One Ms. Aretha Franklin, whose name we will remember. Here she is with the song that will haunt your ear holes for days. I'm sorry. It's Who's Zoomin' Who.

Ah, you gotta love those background vocal improvisations. Good stuff. Well, now we move on to a track that some would argue is a guilty pleasure, but not me. I actually have zero shame for this. Here you go, from the year 2000. It is

That, of course, was the Divinyls with I Touch Myself. That was one of those songs that I could get away with playing because my parents were more afraid of the conversation they'd have to have with me about what that meant than me actually hearing it. So anyway, here are the Talking Heads. Take Me to the River.

That, of course, was the Talking Heads with Take Me to the River. And this is the Aux Live with Aaron on KPSQ LPFM 97.3.

Bowie with Diamond Dogs, and I am going to take this long instrumental outro to tell you how you can get involved with KPSQ. 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I think I did it right. It's the best classic rock and modern rock you'll ever hear. Anyway, speaking of that, here's Level 42 with Something About You.

Well, folks, that's it. It's been a great listening party with you this week. Come back again next week right here on KPSQ LP 97.3 every Friday live at 10 o'clock p.m. And as we always do at this time, please stand as you are able for our traditional benediction. It's the mamas and the papas with a song that I used to play on my fake radio station as a kid, and it was always our sign-off song when it was time to go to bed. So here's the mamas and the papas with I Call Your Name. We'll see you next week. Bye.

My name is DJ Lexer, and I'm the host of Alma con Sazón. 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What's up, you guys? 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Today's playlist is another Lover Girl playlist because we're just in that era of my life at the moment. Just romanticizing everything in my life, not just the people and situations that are happening, and you know, just trying to live my life to the fullest extent and embrace everything that's going on, no matter good or bad, you know, just trying to see the upside of everything. So take a listen to what my heart sounds like at the moment in an episode.

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Once again, this is Alma con Sazón. I hope this playlist is resonating with you guys and bringing back that feeling of just pure and innocent love all around, just letting it consume you and pull you in, and just, you know, living in the moment, taking it all in.

quick little intermission just to catch up a little bit, kind of give you guys a little life update if you're interested in this and hearing about me and my personal life or whatever and what inspires these episodes. Currently, I am back in school and, you know, I've been going to the gym and like going to work and stuff, and like between me and y'all, I've been getting to know this guy for some time and I'm really starting to like him, and you know, things are just going really good at the moment, and I feel very excited with this new chapter of my life and where it's taking me, because it's not something that I'm really like familiar with, or I've never really let myself be as open and honest and available in this type of way, you know what I mean? And I guess like things are just going really good for me in life, and I feel like I was going through a rough patch for a little while over the summer and like the previous semesters and stuff. I've just like gone through the usual motions of life and everything, and I feel like now everything's just falling into place. And what's inspired me with this playlist is just all of my feelings always like fall back to the same thing as my roots and how passionate and romantic of a person I am. And I feel like it's in my blood to yearn, which makes me feel all of these songs to the fullest extent, because now I see their perspective, I'm living their perspective, and it's really, really cool to see things in a different light when I've always been such like a man hater and like, you know, not the biggest fan of like relationship talk and all that, because like I've been single my whole life and like it's not like it's out of choice, because I guess my standards are high and whatever, but I really feel like it's just bare minimum stuff where I want somebody to actually want to get to know me and not just see me for what I look like, because I feel like this generation is so lustful and hookup culture is so normal now that it's just everything else is looked over, which it shouldn't be. And I feel like that's just my take. I'm such like an old school, old fashioned type of person in that sense, and I've always been told that like I have an old soul and all that, so I feel like this is just really exciting for me to experience and share my journey through music. And like I've always felt like playlists or like songs and a combination of different genres and artists and English and Spanish is the perfect way to show you what is going on inside my brain, you know, like it's showing you how it, like what it feels like to think the way that I do, on and off and like intertwined, and you know. But yeah, I hope you guys are enjoying the playlist and stay tuned for the rest of it, because I've been working on this for some time. I haven't been meaning to completely neglect you guys, but again, coming out with brand new fresh episodes coming very, very soon. I'm very excited. All of these collabs I have coming soon with different friends and that are from a lot of different, that listen to a lot of different type of music is what I'm trying to get at. But enough yapping, enough rambling. Let's get into it.

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be young and inexperienced with these type of things, but I just feel like when you're in that middle ground of like not a title or relationship just yet, but you're both obviously into each other and like have said that to each other and are with each other all the time and seek each other all the time, I just feel like it can be very anxious and it can make you very anxious and just wondering what is going on. But I feel like for me in this very moment, I feel like all I need is just to express myself and communicate things so that I can have peace of mind, because I'm very much an overthinker, and like I mentioned earlier, a big hopeless romantic and yearning and all that. So like, you know, I feel like I feel every emotion very deeply. So I just like, for me, I'm a very, you need to tell me for me to feel comfortable. Like I can't, like I don't want to read your mind, you know? Anyways, this is a really good song. I'm gonna stop talking over it.

interested in like the witchy spiritual side of things and like topics and all that, I feel like music is such a good way to manifest things. Like, you know, there was a blood lunar eclipse this last, I can't remember what day it was, but it was really beautiful. And like, honestly, I want everybody to next full moon, write down things that you want to happen. And you have to fully believe this. Write down things that you want manifested into your reality. Something that you've been thinking about and like hoping for and wishing for and da da da da. Write it down. Write it down. Put songs that align with that belief and feeling and, you know, type of, just do it and fully put your whole heart and soul, like believe it, like it's like you were like you're 6 years old and Santa Claus is coming. Like, you need to be so set on it in the way that I am, because angel numbers follow me everywhere, guys. I'm not even playing. I see them everywhere, and like it's always something that aligns with me in that moment. And like, especially through like how I've been telling you guys, like through the ups and downs that I've been going through, there has always, like, it's just been consistent angel numbers, like especially 111, 222, and 444 lately, you know. And like, it's just alignment, trust in divine timing and all this and that. And I feel like all of that is very, very cool and interesting and can work out in your favor, which is why, like, when I'm in a mood where I am very, very sad, I want to listen to music that is sad to match the energy, but that's just going to put me down more. So if I put some, like, music that, let's say, is about accomplishing dreams, or for example, like this playlist, falling in love, and like all of these love songs and different stories that other people have to tell, I take all of it and combine it, and just I see music as a vision board in a way, but an audible board. Does that make sense, guys? But yeah, I just wanted to share that little tidbit, because I feel like manifestation is so powerful, and you speak, words have so much meaning. You can speak things into existence, and I just feel like if you really pay attention to the things that you do and the things that you say, things can work out really, really well for you.

The Notebook. It's the song from The Notebook. It's where they dance with each other in the streetlight, and then I believe towards the end it plays again when they're together once again, dancing after she remembers. If you know, you know. And I just, like, again, this is like a vision board but with songs, so like I'm manifesting that type of love, that type of romance, that type of just beautiful type of connection, minus all the

And to wrap up this playlist, this episode, we're gonna end off on a little bit of a different note than we've been listening to, but it ties in with the vibe of the whole playlist and what we're trying to get out with this message, if that makes sense. But yeah, I hope you guys will stay tuned in for the next episode and all the stuff I have planned and have coming soon. I know I've been lagging a little bit, but we're only getting more from here. Heart on my sleeve, not where it should be. The songs I keep again. This is Alma Con Sazón with KPSQLP Faithful 97.3.

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0: Bobby broke a string. 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
1: All right, I think I'll fade that out now. Go ahead and listen to something different here. We started off with a little Grateful Dead that was a little older than we've been playing. If you heard some Pigpen there, that was from January 23rd. Actually, this one was January 24th, 1970, Honolulu, Hawaii. This is Dave's Picks, Volume 19, and it's the main show for Dave's Picks is the date before, January 23rd, but they tossed in some filler for us there on Disc 3, Cumberland Blues, Cold Rain and Snow, Me and My Uncle. All right, coming to you live tonight from KPSQ, currently September 12th. 2026 at 12:15 a.m. I just snuck in the studio, came in from Kingfish, managed to catch at least some of the Crescent City combo set that is probably wrapping up about now. They sounded fantastic. Looking forward to being back out there tomorrow for Corey McKelvey Band. Always enjoy some Kingfish. Hopefully it's getting a little cooler for us now as well. But last night, Thursday night, I was over and back for Daniel Donato's Cosmic Country. Always enjoyed Daniel Donato. This was a reschedule. It was initially supposed to go down, I believe, in February, but it got snowed out and postponed, and I really enjoyed the set. It was also just a real comfortable show, just the right size crowd. It was a solid crowd, but it was easy to get to the bars and the bathrooms and to the rail if you wanted, so that was nice. And it was my first time recording in the big room at Inglewood Hall. Figured out there's a great clamp spot, but I set up kind of over to the curtain wall there, over not too far from the left stack. Haven't actually listened to this since I got it all blended up this morning. It is on archive already. Hopefully it sounds okay. It's a mixture of my big large diaphragm cardioids and my shotguns, and I really like the way that combination sounds when you blend them together. I haven't actually listened to this one again yet since I had some beverages while getting it processed, so we'll see how it sounds. Oh, where shall we go? Let's just start here with what he started off with. He had a Memphis theme going and started off with Night Train to Memphis.

0: We're going to let this keep going. This is Daniel Donato from last night, September 10th, 2026, Memphis, Tennessee.
1: This is an old Memphis song. Y'all make some noise for Mustang McGee, the hometown show for him.

Oh, where are you? Bela Flex, Sunday night. Okay, so he's playing 6:50 to 8:20 on the main stage right before Railroad Earth. Before him, it's East Nash Grass. They're playing two sets tomorrow over in Tahlequah, Oklahoma. There's a free bluegrass festival going on if you want to head over to Tahlequah for your Saturday and catch some East Nash Grass. But let's listen to Bela Fleck. I was looking to see what options. I don't really have any other than what's on the streaming services, but wow, there's so much to choose from. This one I saw and thought, what the heck? This is interesting. In the Pines featuring Dolly Parton. Let's check this out.

All right, that was Bela Fleck, Renee Fleming, featuring Dolly Parton. That tune's called In the Pines. And timing's a little off here. I just was checking out this cool album by Bluegrass Heart and all the collaborations, and I want to listen to some of those, but we're near the top of the hour, so I skipped down to a shorter one, Psalm 136, featuring Chris Thalee. But we might rejoin this here after the top of the hour. We'll kind of see how this timing works out. Oh, I should mention before that, we heard that Daniels Donato, my audience recording from Minglewood Hall. But that last tune was called Cigar Time. If you didn't recognize it, it's a New Master Sounds cover. Pretty cool stuff.

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1: All right, welcome to hour two of the soundboard, coming to you from KABF and KPSQ tonight, coming to you from KPSQ. It's currently September 12th, 2026 at 1 a.m. This show should air in 24 hours on KABF. I did just hear that KABF has been off the air today due to a power outage over at the tower. It's still streaming, but our usual 100,000-watt terrestrial signal there isn't going out. So hopefully that'll be rectified pretty soon. But I think I want to do something I don't usually do, and that's cross over into a new hour. Well, what we were listening to last hour, which is Bela Fleck. I've been digging this. I've seen Bela, but not in a lot of years, and he's coming to Hillbury. He's playing Sunday night. He's playing right before Railroad Earth. It's Bela Fleck and My Bluegrass Heart, 6:50 to 8:20, which that's actually this album I was checking out. It's called My Bluegrass Heart. I remember when this came out, I think it was 2021, but I was impressed with all of the artists, the guests then, and never really listened to it or played it, I don't think. It kind of slipped my radar until I was looking back at it. I mean, Sam Bush and Edgar Meyer, Chris Thalee, Billy String, Sierra Hole, Molly Tuttle, Tony Triska. Wow, just a lot of big hitters. Michael Cleveland, Jerry Douglas. But David Grisman. Wow, I don't know. There's so many things here I want to check out, but we already listened to, we closed out hour one with Psalm 136 featuring Chris Thalee. Let's back up here to this one that's a little bit longer track. It's Charm School. It's Bela Fleck, Chris Thalee, and Billy Strings. Let's check this out.
2: Yeah, this is just a general wash. Okay. Chris, you want to count us in?
3: Sure. One, two.

That was really nice. It's Charm School. Billy Strings, Chris Thalee, Bela Fleck. Off of Bela Fleck's album, My Bluegrass Heart. There's so many different songs here with all these collaborations I want to check out. But, you know, let's move on. Let's figure out what we want to do next. George Porter Jr., you know, as much as I hate the targeted advertising on the social medias, which really Facebook's the only thing I look at, but Facebook is what told me about this. A week from now, September 19th, Saturday night, George Porter Jr. and his running partners are playing over at Proud Larry's in Oxford, Mississippi. That's a venue that's been on my bucket list. It's been around for a while. They get some good shows, and I've never actually been over there for it. So I'm trying to map out my schedule for next weekend, figure out what I want to do, but that's definitely on my radar. I did look just out of curiosity. Yes, Ole Miss is playing that night. They're playing LSU, so that's going to be a big game there in Oxford. The game time is 6:30, so the game will be going on during the show for what that's worth, but after the show, the game and the show may be ending about the same time, so that's a factor to consider. That and hotels won't be an option unless you want to pay an arm and a leg, but still, love me some George Porter Jr. He's on the boat every year. Really cool dude, too. He hangs out and visits with folks, but let's listen to some George Porter Jr. and Running Partners. This is an album that live at the 2023 New Orleans Jazz Fest. Let's see here. Where should we go? Let's do Check Out Your Mind. We'll start there and let this go for a bit.

Sister got the blue.

All right, we're going to let this go this one more time. This is George Porter Jr. and Running Partners, live at the 2023 New Orleans Jazz Fest. We heard Sissy Got the Blues, and before that, Just Start Grooving. Just Crying for Hope, 125. Let's let this go for two, three more minutes, and I got something fun in mind.

Just a little switcheroo on you. Been listening to some George Porter Jr. and Running Pardness. Coming to Oxford, Mississippi, a week from now on the 19th of September. This band is Air Show. Air Show is coming and joining us out at Hillbury this year. They were there last year. They were a hit. That's why they're back. They're pretty awesome. And this show is one that they released on their Bandcamp. They're on archive, but they've got some soundboards on Bandcamp. This is from March 27th, 2026 at the Oscar Blues Brewing. Is it Brevard or Brevard, North Carolina? Never really pronounced that out loud. This is Bill's Reel. We'll let this go just a little bit. And they do have what's billed as a Hillbury pre-party. Air Show is going to come through North Little Rock and play at Four Quarter Bar on Thursday, September 24th. I worked that night. I'm sitting here trying to figure out how to get off.

0: All right, very nice. That's Air Show from North Carolina, March 27th, 2026. Bills Reel into Orpheum, and that, of course, was Up on the Hill. We're going to fade this down, but it looks like this next tune might be another kind of cool cover here. Let's see. Yeah. Birds of a Feather. That's cool. Yep, Air Show coming back to Hillbury this year. And I was looking to see when they're going to be playing. They're doing the late night thing on Thursday. On Thursday, Kitchen Dwellers plays. It closes out the main stage, and then the party moves up the hill to the Shrine stage where Air Show plays 12:25 to 1:55. They had a late night set last year, too. They're perfect for the Shrine stage. Looking forward to that. I wish I could make their playing here at Four Quarter Bar on September 24th. It's a Thursday night. Billed as a Hillbury pre-party. I wish I could make that. I got to work that night. I'm just looking ahead at all the things I'm missing this next weekend here. That weekend in particular, courtesy of work. I got two or three. I always pencil them on the calendar so I can keep an eye out what's coming, even if I do work. And I'm just impressed with the collection here. I've got two or three things on every night on the 24th through the 26th there, and I'm working. Oh. All right, let's see what else we got. We got 12 minutes. Oh yeah, I know what I did. Handmade Moments. I saw they're also coming through and playing. They're playing at Whitewater Tavern, and it's on the 23rd, Wednesday night. Again, I work, but I'm going to see what I can do to pull that off if I can, because that'd be fun. That's actually not even, I'm working for somebody else that night to make it even worse. But I hadn't played any Handmade Moments in a while. I was poking around to see what we got here, and there's this album that came out in 2023, In the Wars. Now let's do that. Let's check out some of that. I recognize some of the tunes from the handful of times I've seen them. But why don't we start here with Policia? Well, I think we'll be able to get two or three in here before the top of the hour. Handmade Moments.
1: Uno, dos, uno, dos.

We're checking out some Handmade Moments from the album In the Wars. We heard High Class Woman, that's Anna Moss on vocals, and the Shook Twins joined them for that tune. Anna Moss was on Jam Cruise last year. That was really cool having her there. Fellow Arkansan, and I was hoping I could geek out and tell her that I never ran into her on the boat. She actually guested with the Rainbow Girls last week at the original Ozark Folk Fest. All right, let's let this go. This is Hole in the Ocean. Handmade Moments is playing at the Whitewater Tavern on Wednesday night, September 23rd. We'll let them play us on up to the top of the hour.

0: about Ken Curtis, he said, man, that was one of the finest cats there ever was. He was just right on top of getting next to the young people, you know. It's a shame. If y'all get a chance, listen to that album he made out at Fillmore West, boy. It's incredible. It's unbelievable. The power and the emotional stature that man had. He's an incredible human being, boy. Hope that, well, whatever it was that did it knows what he did, boy.
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2: 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It's currently 2 a.m. on September the 12th. This show will air on KBF here in 24 hours. I'm enjoying some Fayetteville this weekend. Going to go later on today, technically here, Saturday, back out to Kingfish and see some Corey McKelvey band. Caught a little bit of Crescent City Combo. I was trying to catch more of it, but that didn't work out. But Tim Lawfer was there doing sound, which is fantastic. It sounded great. And Tim has some recordings, so I bet he'll be able to get that to us. And hopefully Jeff and the fellas won't mind if we air some of that, because it sounded really nice. But let's see. Moving on, we got another hour here to go. And I realized I haven't played any of this new Arkansas album. It came out August 28th. I'm glad they put out some more tunes here. And I want to listen to a little of this. Some Horizon. It's from Horizon Never Dies. Is the name of the album. Came out just, again, a couple of weeks ago. I'm going to pick something I haven't really heard before. I don't know if I've heard the title track. Let's start right there. Horizon Never Dies.

Wow, that was really nice. Escape from Morgan Melton. I haven't heard that. And I was trying to figure out who all the players were there. I know I've seen it mentioned who all played on that album, but I couldn't figure it out there in time to figure this, tell you who all was playing there. But excuse me, that's three tunes from the latest album. Came out a couple of weeks ago, Horizon Never Dies. Before that, Flying Goose Feathers in Three-Quarter Time, and then Horizon Never Dies, the title track. All right, I think here, let's see here. If you'll forgive me, I want to listen to a little bit of Phish. They just finished up last weekend over out at Dick's, their annual Dick's run. Actually, the year before, they didn't play. They played at Boulder. So they had a little gap. I'm curious to see if they go back again. But I didn't watch as many of the webcasts as I would like, but I caught a little bit of stuff. But I saw they busted out the Melt the Guns again. That was the big bust out they did in Boston here earlier this summer. And last time at Boulder, somebody had chartered a little plane to fly a banner saying, you know, cover Melt the Guns or bust out Melt the Guns. And they actually did it at Boston. And now here, looky there, they already played it again. But let's see, how long is it? It's eight minutes and 37 seconds. I hadn't heard it. You know what? We got time. I'm going to go back up one before it. We're going to do this Fuego and let this roll right on into the Melt the Guns.

else has been interesting. It's about the guns. It was a big summer bust out from not played since the late 80s. This is from Dix, the Sunday Night Show, September 6th, 2026. For that word, some fake Fuego.

interesting. I hadn't listened to this version or the original. Wasn't familiar with it at all. Kind of interesting tune. Makes you wonder what all the fuss is about, but you know, that's what those big bust outs will get you. And they went into a big old 16-minute version of Light. All right, let's see here. We're going to switch over here and start checking out. Whoops, I don't think I paused that. I got to get my stuff ready here. Yep, sure enough, I didn't. All right, Corey McKelvey Band is playing later on today, which right now it's September 12th, 2026. That's Saturday. I'm fixing to get out of here, but Corey McKelvey Band is playing at Kingfish later tonight, and I'm looking forward to that. That weather's getting a little bit cooler. I know the sound's going to be good. All the local jamily's going to be out, so I'll be out there. But this is Corey McKelvey Band from George's Majestic on June the 11th. This past summer, 2026, Patty Steele played with them that night, too. It was a fun night of music. We'll let this play us on out. Soundboard Radio is where we're at on the Facebooks. And thanks for listening. This show will end up on SoundCloud here later on as well. All right, here we go.

0: nation. 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

Ladies and gentlemen, you are tuned in to Back Down the Bayou, Louisiana and Roots Music. I'm Bill Bolens. I'll be sitting in with you as your sound system selector, getting us started into this hour of the show. New music from Sonny Landreth, Lady on the Rise. That's a single from a forthcoming As of Right Now album. We're going to go ahead and get right on into the first hour with the tune played last time around from Antone's 50th Present Chicago Bound. We got Ivan Neville, C.C. Adcock, Steve Riley, Keith Richards, Ronnie Wood, among others, covering Clifton Chenier tune, One Step at a Time.

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1: Yeah, back down the bayou, Louisiana and roots music. I'm Bill sitting in with you. We're heard locally here in Baton Rouge on WHYRLP 96.9 on your FM radio dial. And we are also heard on a number of stations on the Pacifica Radio Network. Thank you all very much for tuning in. I do appreciate it. Running down the set, we wrapped it up with Bob Dylan from his Love and Theft record. Summer days, yeah, they're almost over. They were fun, hot, long, humid, the whole nine yards. You know what I'm talking about. Before Bob Dylan, we had Boma Bango doing Kinsiona from their soon come record Au Revoir. Before Boma Bango, we had Doyle Bramhall II doing Gimme Back My Wig. And Ivan Neville, CeCe Adcock, and a whole bunch of others opened up the set One Step at a Time. Both of those tracks right there opening the set were off the Antones 50th Presents Chicago Bound. Expect more of that one in a little bit. We're going to get back into it with the King of Zydeco himself, Clifton Chenier. Bon temps roulé.

0: 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This is Baton Rouge Community Radio. Originating from the banana plantation somewhere in mid-city Baton Rouge, 3 miles east of the Mississippi River, this is Back Down the Bayou. I'm Bill sitting in with you. Thank you all very much for tuning in. Yvette Landry did Blue Moon Girl from her Shoulda Known record. Before Yvette, we had Rufus Jagno. They were going through the back door. And Clifton Chenier started off the set. Bon Temps Roulé. This is Stevie Ray Vaughan and Double Trouble. From their first, actually the first place they appeared on a record was called Blues Explosion. And that was recorded in Montreux, Switzerland at the Montreux Jazz Fest. Stevie Ray Vaughan and Double Trouble doing Texas Flood. 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
1: We are very proud tonight to introduce a fantastic guitar player from Austin, Texas. So let's welcome with Chris Layton on drums. Chris Layton, Tommy Shannon on bass, Tommy Shannon. Stevie Ray Vaughan! Stevie Ray Vaughan!

of life. Before the Nevilles, we had the Radiators doing a studio version of Lucinda. We started off the set with Stevie Ray Vaughan and Double Trouble doing Texas Flood from the Blues Explosion LP released back in, I think, 1982 or early 83, something like that. The first recorded instance of Stevie Ray Vaughan on LP. We're going to get it on up near the top of the hour with the Preservation Hall Jazz Band at Jazz Fest 2025. That's it.

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right, you are tuned in to Back Down the Bayou, Louisiana and Roots Music. I'm Bill, sitting in with you, getting us started in one of my favorite classic Back Down the Bayou Hour opening tunes from Creole String Beans, Blues Cha-Cha from their Golden Crown record. Get your cha-cha in a little bit. We're going to just jump right on into it. Out of Ruston, Louisiana, D.K. Harrell from his Talking Heavy record, A Little Taste.

WHYR 96.9 FM, WHYR.org. This is Baton Rouge Community Radio. Back down the bayou, I'm Bill sitting in with you, wrapping up the opening set of this hour. The man himself, Greg Allman, who unfortunately got his hat and caught the bus around this time of year a few years ago. Greg covering the Grateful Dead tune, Black Muddy River, from his Southern Blood record. Before Greg, every once in a while you got to hear the Kings, Albert King, Crosscut Saw, from Born Under a Bad Sign. Camille Baudouin did Straight Eight, a Spencer Boren tune. Camille's record is called This Old House. And we started off with D.K. Harrell, a little taste from Talking Heavy. We back into it. Young man had his one of those birthdays here recently, John Fogerty. This is Creedence Clearwater Revival, a tune that brings it all back home, Born on the Bayou.

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This is Baton Rouge Community Radio. Originating from the banana plantation somewhere in mid-city Baton Rouge, 3 miles east of the Mississippi River, this is Back Down to Bayou. We're down here near the bottom of the hour if you're just tuning in. Thank you all very much for tuning in, whether you're here in Baton Rouge, out there on the internet, or on one of our Pacifica Radio Network-affiliated stations, straight out of Abbeville, Louisiana. Bobby Charles, title track to his record Last Train to Memphis. Before that, we had Creedence Clearwater Revival, Born on the Bayou from Bayou Country. Coming up next, we got Bob Marley and the Wailers from the Rastaman Vibration record. Tune that was adapted by Bob from a speech by Emperor Haile Selassie I, given to the United Nations back in the 60s. This is Bob Marley and the Wailers, War.

Look at that rainbow. A rainbow can make. Yeah. I'm gonna do something down here. We used to do this with some friends of ours. Known as the Dead.

We had the good honor and the good fortune and the good timing to be a part of a Clifton Chenier tribute album that was released last year. Right? Or this year? Or last year? Sure enough, we done won a Grammy about it, huh? That old granny? Hey, toi. So we always want to give our thanks to Mr. Clifton. King of Zydeco.

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Ooh, 10 foot tall. 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

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This is Baton Rouge Community Radio. Tedeschi Trucks Band wraps up this set on Back Down the Bayou. That was the title track to their record, Future Soul. A couple of trips out to the fairgrounds right there, ending up with Roddy Romero and the Hub City All-Stars from Jazz Fest 2026, covering Clifton Chenier's tune, Zydeco Cha-Cha. And before that, also out on the fairgrounds, Cyril Neville, the Uptown Ruler, Fire on the Mountain, Jazz Fest 2026. And we started the set with Bob Marley and the Wailers, War from Rastaman Vibration. We're going to bring it on up to near the top of the hour or so, wherever you are in the space-time continuum. Sun Ra from Jazz and Silhouette, Ancient Ethiopia. We'll see y'all next time around on the radio.

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1: What's up, everybody? It's me, your man, Will Downing, a.k.a. the Prince of Sophisticated Soul, the Posse of the P-O-S-S, putting the very talented women in the spotlight today on The Wind.

Boy, that's a talented woman there. The one and only Miss Layla Hathaway. Something is the title of that song. Before that, we heard Come In by my good friend Diane Reeves. Boy, love, love, love her. Love that song. Love her catalog. If you're not hip to Diane, you need to go back and listen to all that classic stuff she's recorded. Jasmine Sullivan gave us Pick Up Your Feelings, and I kicked the whole set off today with the woman that is in the Rock and Roll Hall of Fame. Yeah, she made it, Chaka Khan. And the melody still lingers on. What's up, everybody? It's me, your man, Will Downing, putting the spotlight on the ladies on today's Wind Down.

the woman that represents Detroit and represents them well, the one and only Miss Anita Baker. She was giving us the best that she's got. Before that, we heard from, wait a minute, a moment of silence. You know, I always have to take a moment of silence when I say her name. Sade. Well, the group Sade, but Sade the singer with Cherry Pie. Ooh la la, White Chocolate. Yeah, Miss Tina Marie. And I kicked that whole segment off with Climax. The men all pause when they walk into the room. Yes, we do. What's up, everybody? It's me, your man, Will Downing, paying tribute to all those very talented women in the industry on the Wind Down.

long. Yeah, the Mary Jane Girls all night long. Before that, we heard you putting a little rush on me. Yeah, a little dynamite. That's what I call her. Stephanie Mills. Lela James gave us Satisfied. And I kicked that whole segment off with the Queen of Soul, the late, great Miss Aretha Franklin. What's up, everybody? It's me, your man, Will Downing. If you haven't noticed, I've been shining the spotlight on all these talented women. And it's not over yet. I got some more for you. You, my friends, are listening to my show, The Wind Down.

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0: Back it up a little bit and good. You found us. 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

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On the show, you'll hear solutions journalism for social justice, fueling action, not despair. I'm Sohan Ali Kohatkar, host and executive producer. This week, we'll examine the catastrophic flooding in Nepal, spurred by a melting glacier, exactly the type of disaster climate scientists warned about for decades. My guest, Savio Carvalho of 350.org, will analyze what happened in Nepal and why. More importantly, he'll discuss the recent UN Environment Program's climate report and why it's a clarion call to ending the domination of fossil fuels. Then we'll turn to Donald Trump's relentless attacks on elections and voting systems in the U.S., with his latest use of the U.S. Postal Service as a potential tool for democracy disruption. Christopher Shaw, author of First Class, The U.S. Postal Service, Democracy and the Corporate Threat, will be my guest. Finally, Mohammad Tajsar, immigrant rights attorney of the ACLU of Southern California, will join me to discuss the ongoing pushback against automatic license plate readers and how, in the aftermath of the Eaton fire, Flock donated cameras to Altadena that were then used to surveil residents. That's coming up in just a moment.

0: I'm Sonali Kolhatkar, host and executive producer of Rising Up with Sonali, an independently produced, subscriber-supported program nationally syndicated to radio stations, free speech, TV, and podcast platforms. 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Mourners in the South Asian nation of Nepal observed a national day of mourning on Monday to mark the devastation of climate change-fueled floods that killed more than 1,200 people, including a few dozen in neighboring Tibet. More than 5,000 remain missing. How and why did it happen? According to Grist, quote, 7 billion cubic feet of glacial ice and rock, enough to fill 100 football stadiums, crashed roughly a mile straight down into the river below. The impact created a muddy wall of water that swept through the valley as fast as 100 miles per hour, end of quote. Nearly 3 years earlier, United Nations Secretary General Antonio Guterres visited the melting glaciers of Nepal and warned that, quote, the rooftops of the world are caving in. And just days after Nepal's disaster struck, the UN Environment Program published a report claiming that global temperatures had already pushed past the 1.5 degrees Celsius limit, and that it was time to focus on mitigation and adaptation to an unstable and deadly climate for decades, while working to bring global temperatures back down. It was a grim assessment, one that my next guest is going to help make sense of. Savio Carvalho is Managing Director of Campaigns and Networks at 350.org, overseeing the country and global teams driving campaigns to end fossil fuels and advance a just renewable energy transition. Originally from India and based now in the Netherlands, he's worked for over two decades across Asia, Africa, and Europe with organizations such as Amnesty International, Greenpeace International, WaterAid, and Oxfam on issues spanning climate, food systems, water, and sanitation, as well as gender and humanitarian responses. Welcome to the program, Savio.
1: Thank you. Great to be here.
0: So let's first talk about what happened in Nepal. It's, you know, a lot of people are sort of saying, wow, where did this come from? How could this have happened? But I mentioned the UN Secretary General 3 years earlier, essentially warning it was going to happen. And of course, scientists have for decades now warned that such things will happen. I imagine that you two were saddened, but not terribly surprised when you heard of what happened.
1: Yes, I also want to begin by, in a sense, sending condolences to the families impacted and also to families that are still waiting for news on their missing relatives and friends. So I think it's just right to acknowledge that to begin with. And yes, I think in a sense, with the collapse of the glacier, it was a surprise, but not a surprise, because with what's going on with global warming across this world, I think this was expected, and this is not the first and the last. This is another comma in this climate journey, sadly impacting a lot of people who have not really been part of causing this problem, but who are paying a very high price for it. So with the number of people that has crossed, the people who have like died has crossed over 1,000 and a couple of thousands still missing and people who are displaced, I think this tragedy is not just a reminder, but also it's a pretty much of a situation that could have been actually avoided.
0: Because low-income people, especially in the global south, as you said, were not the primary, have not been the primary producers of fossil fuel emissions, but also because of their low incomes, don't have infrastructure necessarily capable of withstanding climate disasters, they are paying, it seems, a disproportionate price, right, in lives and in infrastructure lost.
1: Absolutely. Nepal, for example, contributes less than 0.1. Let me repeat that. Less than 0.1 of the entire global emissions. And yet they pay the highest price for this continued dependence and gluttony around fossil fuel. And this disaster shows that climate change costs communities who are least responsible thousands of lives just lost in a flash. Entire communities destroyed in seconds and minutes. And yes, these people don't have the insurance facilities or the preparedness required as much as, some of the global north countries have invested in. And also, this is because the global north countries have not yet fulfilled their commitments to help the global south to prepare in this disaster risk reduction, disaster management, to have sufficient preparedness in terms of forecasting these things. I think the science and technology that is available and has been promised over the last 3 decades have not been fulfilled. So you wouldn't have heard this scale of disaster. So at least there would be better warnings in a place like Switzerland or in the Alps, because they have remote sensing devices, they have cameras, they have technology. I don't think Nepal has a lot of that. And so the global community, the international community, especially the rich parts of this planet, have not fulfilled their ethical, legal, and moral responsibility.
0: Savio, there was a headline in the BBC that pointed fingers at Nepal's reliance on hydropower, saying Nepal bet nearly everything on hydropower. The floods show why that's a problem. What do you say to such a headline? Isn't hydropower attempting to be renewable? I mean, it's renewable energy. That's basically, this is Nepal trying not to bet on fossil fuels, and here's a headline saying that's a problem.
1: I think that's nitpicking, and we need to grow beyond that. Because, in a sense, first of all, pointing finger at a country and a system that has facing this tragedy is, I think, something that can be avoided. I think the BBC or wherever it is should actually look at what are the root causes. Where does this glacial melt and this situation come from, and who is actually responsible for this current state of affairs? And this is not new. This is what scientists have been saying to us for decades now, that this problem is getting from bad to worse. And I think it's important for us to move beyond such very micro level analysis and look at what is it that the world needs to do. And there is enough of evidence to say where should we move towards, what should be the direction of travel, what is the cause of this problem. And I think hydro energy is one. There are different sources of energy, but I think the big prize is in the discussion and deliberation on what is needed, what has been promised, and what has not been delivered.
0: It's reminding me that that kind of logic is reminding me of New York Times op-ed during the terribly hot summer we had, and that Europe experienced, where American pundits were saying Europe's problem is that they aren't embracing air conditioning, and that's why people are dying. They should have air conditioning instead of course, looking at why our summers are getting so much hotter, that people who for millennia had never needed air conditioning are now, seeing that it might save their lives. So let's talk about the United Nations report. The UNEP released a, as I said, a very grim report. It's called Limiting Overshoot, Navigating Exceedance of 1.5 Degrees Centigrade and Pathways Toward Return. Newspaper headlines were saying that basically the UN, and I believe it's the UN's own language that said that it was engaging in what it called a strategic retreat of its aims around reining in climate change. And, a lot of people were sort of criticizing the UN for that. But what do you think? What do you think of this report, first of all?
1: I think this report is both a warning and a clarion call to action. So the report very clearly says that we are going to overshoot. And maybe the overshoot may be unavoidable from 1.5 to, say, 1.8. But its depth and duration are not fixed. And the depth and duration will be decided by political choices being made. So the UN is actually literally putting things in everyone's face and saying, this is going to happen, but it can be avoided. And every tenth of a degree matters. And it's still within our grasp to limit the global temperature rise and to keep it within 1.5. So, in a sense, if the climate community and those who have been working with the issue, like myself, and also before the Paris Agreement, if the world was on a pathway to 3.5 of warming, and now with the Paris Agreement, the projection was brought down to 2.5. And so it shows that we can still win this. This change is possible. The faster we cut emissions, the more lives we save, the more ecosystem survives, and the better future we have for this planet and for the people. And we have solutions. We can prevent this overshoot and its catastrophic impacts. We have the solution. What we need is political will to see them through. And many governments are stepping up, but many are still clinging to fossil fuels and sadly putting profits over people. So the governments need to end, for example, all new coal, new gas, and all the expansion that it plans. It needs to stop this today, and it needs to invest in rapid, just, equitable transition to renewable. So change is possible. We need political will.
0: There's also a sense that, or is there a risk that people are giving up to, that there's so much cynicism that they're thinking, well, it's been nice. I'm just going to ride out the wave as best as I can. Because there's a lack of understanding of how such problems get fixed. And I want to point out there was a post by conservative blogger Matt Walsh who said, remember when they spent years telling us to panic over the hole in the ozone layer and then suddenly just stopped talking about it and nobody ever mentioned the ozone layer, which of course is a fundamental misunderstanding of what happened. And a very good response to him by another user on social media said, what happened is scientists discovered chlorofluorocarbons were bad for the ozone. Countries believed them. The Montreal Protocol was signed, and CFC use fell by 99.7%, leading to the stabilization of the ozone layer, perhaps the greatest example of global cooperation in history. Is the, and so I want to actually use that as a jumping off point to ask you, is how the global community managed the deterioration of the ozone layer a model for how we could manage fossil fuel emissions and save our planet?
1: Indeed. So, just in response to that article, I would say little knowledge is dangerous. And so, let's listen to science. Let's listen to scientists who have worked hard and who are continuously working hard in telling us what science says. So, I think, first of all, just to ensure that all the listeners know that science is super important. And the second one is what where you have alluded to. Historically, humanity has managed to solve problems. And we have solved it collectively, working across borders, continents, countries. We have shown solidarity. We have dealt with viruses, pandemics. We have even dealt with economic crisis, and we have found solutions, peaceful solutions. So this is possible. It's not something that is beyond our reach. It needs world leaders to come together actively, and I think world leaders have been coming together. It needs far more push. It needs bold action, not just protecting my little sovereign country, my little economic situation, because this is not, climate change is not going to stop at the borders. It runs right across, and world leaders sooner than later realize that they have to work together. And history shows that working together, like the ozone layer, like other crises, we can find solutions. And so that is where the whole multilateral apparatus comes in, the role of the United Nations comes in, the role of the global community comes in. And let's look back, learn from it, and look forward and say, this is possible. It will need action, and this action has to be taken now. There is no time to waste.
0: One of the biggest, if not the biggest, political champions of fossil fuel companies is US President Donald Trump. I'm speaking to you from the United States. My audience is primarily American. What message can you offer to those of us who live here who desperately don't want to see what happened in Nepal happening again, who are ourselves living under record-breaking temperatures, hurricane season is, you know, happening and unfolding around us, and don't know what to do about the fact that our president has basically embraced fossil fuels, driven back the modest progress we had been making on the climate under Biden and previous Democratic administrations, and is barreling ahead with the dirtiest of fuels? What advice can you give?
1: First of all, I think the price that every country, the cost that is paid is quite often paid by poorer communities, also communities in the US, people of color, you know, people who live in certain rural areas. So the price of climate change is quite often paid by those who are marginalized, who are vulnerable. So the US people need to realize that their power is in the ballot. Who they vote for, who they select, how do they voice their political might and the voice that they have. And I think that's extremely important. This is a time to be on the right side of history.
0: Not the right side of the political spectrum, but...
1: the right of history, not on the right of the political spectrum. The right of history, because people will judge this civilization, this generation, to say, what did you do? Did you just stand and watch? Or did you proactively go tap on doors, knock on doors, and ask people to vote? And ask people to vote for those who stand for progressive change, who stand for the planet, who stand for withdrawing, moving away, transitioning from fossil fuels, who stand to prevent biodiversity and prevent this planet, who stand to reach out to communities across the world through aid, through international cooperation, so that we can live as one humanity, live in peace and live in prosperity. That choice remains with everyone who can vote and who can mobilize their neighbors, the faith leaders, churches, mosques, whatever, name it, and people can make a difference. So this is the time for the US, and you're coming close to midterms. This is the time to step up, put the foot on the pedal and say, enough is enough. It's time to change.
0: And I'll just add that later in this program, we're going to be talking about how the Trump administration is doing everything it can to undermine our voting systems and our ability to actually run elections. And people have been doing their best in terms of elections. And so I would add, you know, to my audiences that in addition to the civic responsibility of voting is the bare minimum, and that direct action is also necessary, possible. So is storytelling, like the kind that Savio and I are engaged in right now. And, you know, let's hope that we don't see more disasters like what has unfolded in Nepal, which, again, just to emphasize, has been one of the most, you know, diligent nation states in the world in terms of managing climate contributions, and deserves it less than anybody, maybe, you know, save a handful of smaller nations. Savio, give out the best place for people to find out more about the work you're doing.
1: Please go to the website 350.org, 350.org, where you'll see what we do, our campaigns, our struggles, and how we work with communities right across the ground to ensure that we could find a solution to this problem. So 350.org is the place to go.
0: And we'll post a link to that as well. Savio, thank you so much.
1: Thank you.
0: My guest has been Savio Carvalho. He is Managing Director of Campaigns and Networks at 350.org, overseeing the country and global teams driving campaigns to end fossil fuels and advance a just, renewable energy transition. 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

0: 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President Donald Trump on Sunday appealed to Supreme Court justices to block a federal judge's decision against his mail-in voting restrictions. In spite of the fact that nearly a third of all voters use mail-in ballots during elections, and that state governments have final authority over election implementation, the Trump administration has demanded control, and it's done so by blatantly lying about widespread voter fraud, and it has used the one tool that the federal government has control of, the U.S. Postal Service. An anonymous whistleblower has now filed a report warning of a high risk of, quote, catastrophic failure of the midterm elections if the White House's plan were to be implemented. My guest is Christopher W. Shaw. He's the author of the book First Class, The U.S. Postal Service, Democracy and the Corporate Threat. Welcome to the program, Chris.
1: Glad to be with you.
0: So the U.S. Postal Service is one of those few institutions that the U.S. public has pretty good faith in and trust in. And unfortunately, in recent years, particularly during the first and now second administration of Donald Trump, it is an agency that is being politicized. And in this particular instance, would it be fair to say that the Trump administration is essentially using the Postal Service to try to wreak havoc in the midterm elections, whether actually wreaking havoc or simply throwing it into confusion, I suppose, it'll take either one. But is that a fair assessment that it's sort of using this institution to undermine democracy?
1: The Trump administration's directives around mail-in voting have definitely created a certain amount of uncertainty and disorder and room for misinformation and disinformation around the election and around the confidence people may have in using the United States mail to submit their ballot for the election in the fall. So yeah, I think that's absolutely true.
0: So what exactly is, you know, we know that he's making the claim that there's widespread voter fraud. He's now claiming that China has, you know, all this information about American voters, that it's stolen all this information. At various points, Trump has said that, you know, thousands and millions of undocumented people are voting. Of course, none of this is actually provable. And no matter how hard he says it. So the U.S. Postal Service's role in this is to do what exactly? From your understanding, what exactly is the new system that the Trump administration seems to be forcing the U.S. Postal Service to use when it comes to gathering ballots?
1: Additionally, the role of the Postal Service is to serve as a neutral conduit to make sure that ballots get from the voter to the Board of Elections and are counted. And what happened is the Trump administration issued an executive order in March, and then the Postal Service has responded with a rule in June. And what it's doing is setting up a portal that lists voter rolls would have to be submitted to. And then those voter rolls would be checked against the ballots that are actually in the mail. And then also there's design requirements specifically involving a barcode. And what this does is it turns the Postal Service into an election administrator, which is not a role it has any experience or expertise in. It's not equipped to do so. It's not an agency with a large surplus of resources. And so it's sort of thrown together very hastily. This plan that the whistleblower has raised grave concerns around in order to comply with the administration directive. So that's the situation and why there's the concerns about the chaos that can ensue from this.
0: So we have 50 states in the country. There are overseas ballots. There are American citizens in places like Puerto Rico that aren't states. So there's a lot of different places that are going to be voting, where people are going to be voting in all sorts of elections. And each state generally is in charge of its ballots. And generally, the US Postal Service has simply treated mail ballots, I imagine, like any other mail, making sure that ballots are mailed properly from the person that's sending them to whoever's supposed to receive them. Now, the Trump administration is saying that the US Postal Service has to basically carry out an additional step before it reaches the place it's supposed to, before it reaches ballot counters, that it's supposed to check off that those ballots are on the, by people on the voter rolls. That sounds very hard to fathom.
1: The idea is that the Postal Service won't do additional vetting, but it will make sure that the lists and the ballots match. And this is something that the states, by the Constitution, they administer the elections. The Postal Service has traditionally made an extra effort to ensure that the ballots move swiftly. And very successfully in terms of getting the ballots quickly in 2020, which was key to making that election a success. But beyond just making sure that the ballots move from one place to another, the Postal Service's role hasn't extended beyond that in the past. And so getting it to set up an online porthole, and one issue that the whistleblower raised is the fact that a major project like this should probably take a year in planning, and it's being thrown together in a matter of something along the lines of 3 months. There's concerns that a lot of ballots could potentially be rejected if there is just one barcode that doesn't match due to a name change or an address change. So it really is a not well thought through and rushed process that the White House has pushed the Postal Service into.
0: And it's the state election, the secretaries of state who manage elections in each state. It's their job to determine which votes should get counted and which ones might be potentially fraudulent or incorrectly filled out, right? So for the federal government to sort of insert itself through the Postal Service, some are pointing out that this is unconstitutional. This is, the federal government has no authority by design on elections. The government has asked, the federal government has asked the Supreme Court to intervene, which in, ordinary times might have put an end to it. But this particular iteration of our Supreme Court seems to rubber stamp nearly everything the Trump administration wants. Stopping maybe only at a few red lines, such as birthright, citizenship, etc. Are you worried that the US Supreme Court could basically give Trump what he's desiring?
1: Well, the legal experts are saying that, yeah, the administration does not have a strong case here for the reasons you mentioned, that the states are the election administrators, not the federal government. There was a case this summer involving when the mail-in ballots arrive. So if they are postmarked before the election but arrive after the election, and in that case, Chief Justice Roberts and Justice Barrett sided with the three liberal justices, and Barrett actually wrote the opinion and said that ballots that had been postmarked in time but arrived after the election would be counted. So we don't have a surfeit of evidence in terms of what the Supreme Court might do, but there are some indications that it will not simply just be a rubber stamp, but at least we can hope that that's the case based on some evidence that we have seen in the recent past.
0: Do you worry that the Trump administration's goal is basically that if it can't win, if the Supreme Court doesn't rubber stamp this hastily drafted effort through the U.S. Postal Service, that it will still win because it is eroding the trust that voters are placing in their election systems by simply creating this confusion? It may be that between now and November, people who ordinarily were relying on vote by mail, which, as I said, about a third of all voters do, will, not trust that their votes will get there.
1: I think that there is the risk that people will see the the potential chaos, they'll see the disorder, they'll see the confusion, and that this could deter some people from voting. And it could also create a situation. And Trump, President Trump did this in 2020, where he suggested that there was all kinds of problems with fraud and in the voting, and therefore sort of paved the way to then claim that there were problems with the election itself. And so this is the same. We see the similar process here in 2026 underway. So I think there is definitely a unfortunate potential that people may be deterred from voting, and then it could set it up so that there could be claims that there were problems with the election. So that I think is a legitimate issue to be worried about.
0: And then, do you also worry about the damage to the US Postal Service as a result of this? That even after the Trump administration may be long gone in a few years, that this kind of thing damages an institution that Americans trust?
1: There's a lot of trust for the Postal Service with good reason. It has a long history that leads Americans to trust it. And turning the agency into a partisan institution in this way does undermine that widespread trust that exists. And it could have a long lasting negative impact on the agency. So I think that is a concern because the feelings that the American people have towards it have been built up over many, many years. And these kinds of short-run disruptions go against everything that we've learned through the years to count on and rely on in regards to the post office.
0: And then finally, Chris, the U.S. Supreme Court, would like to give us the impression that its judgments are based solely on the law and adherence to the law and the Constitution. But of course, justices are human, and like other federal judges, they do get influenced by public opinion and public outrage. How important in this moment is it for the public to express its outrage about these attacks on mail-in voting using the Postal Service?
1: Well, I mean, this is going to be going back and forth through the courts. They're likely the Supreme Court could intervene again this week. So we'll see how things are going. At the same time, ballots are being mailed out. They've been mailed out in North Carolina. They're starting to be mailed out in Wisconsin. Alabama will soon be mailing them out. And if the court does get involved and actually becomes a disruptor in the election itself, then yeah, that will be a moment in which people will have to make their voices heard to their elected representatives and just in general around what is happening to the election. So it's certainly an issue that we all need to keep an eye on going forward.
0: Well, I want to thank you so much, Chris, for joining us today. Give out any websites where people can find out about your work. And also, I imagine your book is available through independent booksellers.
1: Yeah, the book is widely available, First Class, the U.S. Postal Service, Democracy and the Corporate Threat. And I do have a website at chriswshaw.com. Thank you. It's been good talking to you about this important issue.
0: Thank you so much, Chris. Good luck to you. And we'll post a link to your website from our site as well. Thanks for joining us.
1: Thank you for having me.
0: My guest has been Christopher W. Shaw. And again, his book is called First Class: The U.S. Postal Service, Democracy, and the Corporate Threat. And I'm Sonali Kolhatkar, host and executive producer of Rising Up with Sonali, an independently produced, subscriber-supported program, nationally syndicated to radio stations, free speech TV, and podcast platforms.

0: 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In the weeks and months following the devastating Eaton fire in Altadena, California, dozens of AI cameras operated and run by a little-known company called Flock were installed in burned-out neighborhoods, apparently to tackle looting. The company donated the cameras, and just over a year later, a majority of Altadena residents opposed the use of such technology in line with mass public opposition across the country where Flock cameras are now widely deployed. My guest is Mohammed Tajsar. He is the Director of Immigrants' Rights at the ACLU of Southern California, where he works to advance the rights and dignity of immigrants and immigrant rights activists. He also works to protect individuals' digital rights against government surveillance and corporate misconduct. Welcome to the program, Mohammed.
1: Thank you so much for having me.
0: So I remember those days very clearly. I live very close to the border of Altadena, and I remember the fears that people had of looting. And, you know, there were arrests. There was an uptick in arrests. There was a lot of police presence. There were National Guards here. And I don't think anybody at that moment was paying attention to the fact that these cameras sort of emerged a few months later, and at least back then, I had never heard of Flock. Now it's a household name. How do you explain how these cameras just kind of showed up?
1: You know, I think these cameras are not designed to be crime-fighting tools as much as they are designed to be ways for a private company to make a whole bunch of money from massive sort of investments in kind of surveillance technology that local governments are intending to make all over the country. And so the Eaton fires were frankly just a kind of perfect opportunity for Flock to say, to fill a void and to get some of that sweet, you know, public money. You know, it's not clear to me or frankly anybody else that Flock cameras in particular, or ALPR technology, which we could talk about, that the Flock cameras that are a type of, really do much of anything to protect people from the kind of petty, or indeed even like more violent crimes that police departments and these sort of surveillance vendors claim that they help with. What they in fact do is create a privacy nightmare for people all across the country, here in, you know, Southern California and elsewhere. And they do it at the expense of, people's taxes. And so, you know, it is unsurprising that nobody thought at the time that, you know, that Altadena was being rebuilt, that Flock cameras were going to be a part of the solution. This was not, you know, this was not a problem that people needed, you know, cameras for. And what we've been seeing recently in the last year and a half is the kind of manifestation of that sentiment in people's widespread opposition to their deployment.
0: Now, I've covered Flock cameras and the technology on this program before, but for those who might have missed those earlier conversations, explain why we're not just talking about surveillance cameras here. It's not that simple, right? Each individual camera isn't just generating video data on everything that passes by. It's a lot more insidious than that. Can you explain?
1: Absolutely. So what the cameras themselves are designed to do is kind of multifaceted. So the immediate thing that they do is they scan, they're placed on roadways, and they scan cars as they drive past the cameras. And every time a car drives past the camera, the camera captures its license plate and then logs that. So it logs the license plate, logs the location where the license plate was found, the date and time, and some other basic information. So then once you have enough, a large network of these cameras, you can pretty quickly scoop up a whole bunch of license plates, and indeed license plates of the same cars traveling all about town. And then once you network, once you have that precise location information alongside the precise car information, perhaps cross-reference that with vehicle registration data, other sources of data, you can develop a pretty accurate sense of who's traveling where in any particular community, and then develop basically contribute to a kind of dystopian nightmare where everybody's real-time movements are tracked through this private company that is working in cahoots with public law enforcement officials.
0: So Flock donated these cameras, generously donated them. And then what happened? Did that first batch become the first of future batches? I mean, it's sort of akin to, like, you know, a drug dealer giving you the first joint for free or the first hit for free, and then they've got you hooked. Is that what happened in Altadena? Did we see these 50 cameras multiply?
1: Absolutely. I mean, this is a tried and true playbook from technology vendors who are trying to get in on the sort of public market. They'll offer a pilot program. They'll say, hey, you know, take some of our cameras. We may offer it to you for free, or maybe we'll sell you a small batch of them, probably a small batch that will cost not very much, and will be a low enough expenditure that it doesn't require going to city council or informing the public that you're going to buy them. So just take a few of them and then take a look and see how they work. And that move, the move of trying to kind of open the door to at least some of this technology, is the oldest trick in the book. You know, I've been covering surveillance technology here at the ASOU for over 8 years, and I've been doing this work for quite a bit longer than that. Across the board, whether it's license plate readers, facial recognition technology, drones, you name it, this is exactly the way that it always works. Take a free drone, and then inevitably they'll be hooked on it. And the reason why they're hooked on it is, you know, police departments will never turn down shiny new toys. They will always want the biggest and the baddest and the newest and the coolest technology. They'll come back for more. And then at that point, once they have it, they could always go back to the city councils. They could go back to the public. They could go back to their stakeholders and say, look at all the crimes that, you know, that these technologies have helped us prevent. You know, mind you, none of that is empirically grounded. But they'll make those claims, and then it just becomes, then they go back to the well, and then these technologies just become basically normalized in our communities. So same thing in Altadena and Pasadena, same thing across the country.
0: Right. Let's talk about what the Altadena Sheriff's Department said in response to the public anger over it. Initially, they put out a public statement saying that there would be strict and selective, you know, regulations and holds on data. The data wouldn't be shared. What was their response exactly? And then what happened after people were outraged?
1: I mean, I think this is commonplace in the kind of public response to people's outrage about Flock cameras. So to step back, part of what we're seeing with responses from the Altadena sheriffs, from the sheriff's deputies who run the Altadena station, you know, Pasadena Police Department and other kind of other law enforcement agencies, is the use of talking points that are developed by the private vendors themselves. Right. So Flock in particular provides all of the kind of press training and the talking points necessary to defend public expenditure in their products. We've seen it. There have been kind of news reports demonstrating how Flock kind of flacks will get in touch with police departments and say, hey, this is how you should sell our wares to the public who might be sort of skeptical of the technology. So precisely the same type of thing happened here in Altadena. Oh, you know, it's not a mass tracking technology. We don't work with ICE. It helps prevent all kinds of violent crimes. All of the things that one might imagine, they would say to defend the expenditure of public funds on these cameras. That's what departments are saying. The problem is none of that, all of that stuff is bogus, one way or the other, and I'm happy to get into all of it.
0: The police departments have, as you mentioned, always enjoyed these sort of shiny tools. And Peter, is it Peter Thiel, who's the founder of Flock, the guy who owns the Flock company, it's not Peter Thiel, has basically said that his goal is a crime-free country, right? Like the Flock cameras are going to eradicate all crime, eradicate all crime by essentially ensuring that we're being watched all the time. Even if the error rate was close to zero, which it absolutely is not, isn't crime prevented by addressing things like inequality, by actually like creating the conditions where people don't, you know, commit as many crimes rather than after the fact surveillance and policing?
1: I mean, these are ludicrous claims made by, you know, the CEO of Flock and all of these sort of technology vendors. The claim that surveillance and policing and basically state-sanctioned violence is the approach towards eliminating crime. That claim has never been found to be true. There is no empirical evidence demonstrating that automated license plate readers reduce crime in any particular area. There is none. They will never, ever provide that kind of study for you because that doesn't exist. What they will say is, you know, these license plate readers helped us in tracking down this stolen car, or they helped us, you know, find this missing person. That and so they'll offer these various anecdotes, but none of it will be empirically sound. Our claim is not that surveillance technologies are not useful for tracking down people who like committed a crime. They absolutely are, but whether they're useful is not the question. You know, having a database of everybody's DNA and putting everybody in ankle bracelets and having everybody monitored by like a phalanx of police officers, I'm sure that would be useful in eliminating crime, but no one would want that in a free society. So that's not the question. The question isn't utility. The question is whether there's scientifically sound studies that demonstrate that license plate readers and indeed surveillance technologies of this type help drive down crime. And the answer to that is that they don't. And so to your point, Sonali, what actually does? Why do people turn to, you know, petty theft? Why do people turn to any kind of deviance? It's because we're living in a time of massive economic immiseration. The life is hard. Housing is expensive. Schooling is underfunded. All of the things that we know are problems in America is the reason why people, particularly working class people, might resort to some kind of like deviant behavior. But the answer to that is not to beat them over the head with surveillance and, you know, brass knuckles and cops. The answer to that is to invest in their communities, not to invest in their like in tracking them. And so that's the real kind of shame of it all, that there's lots and lots of money to helping invest in supportive services for communities like schools, libraries, parks, tutoring, counselors. There's lots and lots of money for that. But all of that money is going to pay for incredibly highly paid police officers and the shiny toys, and not to the things that actually would make a difference in young people's or working people's lives.
0: So what did Flock cameras in Altadena get used for? If not for catching looters or helping people stay safe, is it true, or do you know that those Flock cameras are being used to track immigrants for ICE?
1: So we don't know exactly what I don't know exactly what Flock cameras in sort of Altadena are being used for, but different communities, different organizers and sort of activist groups across the country are seeking logs from Flock and from their local police departments and municipalities to see exactly how many vehicles are being picked up by Flock cameras, what police departments are using with that information. And basically what I can tell you is that There are quite literally tens of millions, hundreds of millions of data points collected by Flock cameras across the country, and some preposterous number, something like 98%, 99% of all of that data concerns people who have done nothing wrong, who have been accused of doing nothing wrong, and who are will never ever be investigated for anything. That is to say that all of the information collected by Flock, the extraordinary majority of it, has nothing to do with crime at all. And so what is the consequence of that? Well, one of the things that the consequence of that is that you have this extraordinary like sort of tranche of data, and that data is very difficult to wall off from sort of other agencies outside of the one that installed the Flock cameras. And it's precisely because of that that we have seen countless reports of unwitting data sharing with federal immigration authorities. Flock says we don't share or disclose data with the feds, and that may well be, but the problem with these kinds of network technologies is you may not, as a police department, you may not share directly with the feds, but you might share with somebody else who shares with the feds, right? So they're only one hop away. And that particular problem is a problem we've seen consistently, actually for quite a long time, for ever since the first Trump administration, even before that, that as soon as you collect information, particularly when that information is so sensitive, that information, you will lose a hold of it. You will lose a hold of it in this sort of like networked data-centric world that we live in.

0: a broader national trend where people are, you know, pushing out cameras and the use of cameras and forcing their law enforcement to stop using them. And even in Los Angeles, the LAPD, well, first announced that it wouldn't renew its contract. Now, apparently, it's renegotiating. So what has specifically happened to the cameras in Altadena?
1: Well, as far as I can tell, the cameras in Altadena and in sort of in Pasadena remain. You know, in fact, I go out for runs in and around the community and I still see them, you know. So at the moment, the cameras exist. And as you might imagine, the cameras exist in predominantly working class communities, communities that where Black and brown people live here in Pasadena. You know, they're not elsewhere. And I can give you a hint as to why that's true. But the cameras are still there. And so nevertheless, there is a debate that is being teed up both on the streets and in city council, at least in Pasadena, around the continued use of flock cameras. And that debate is up before this Pasadena City Council, where we anticipate community members, certainly with the support of the ACLU, will demand that the contract for flock not be renewed and that these cameras basically get taken down. And that mirrors exactly the same demands that of other residents in other neighboring communities, like in Monterey Park, South Pasadena, you know, a bunch of others. Yeah, and you mentioned that LAPD, who's in the middle of what looks like a renegotiation with flock, it's not clear what that's going to mean. All of that at a time when there's been an extraordinary number of cities that have actually terminated their flock contracts. Once, you know, enough of these cities, enough places like Pasadena and Culver City and the city of LA and whoever else, once enough of them can be clearly seen to oppose automated license plate readers, to oppose flock, I guarantee you that state assembly members and state senators will get the message. We will have a new incoming governor in the state of California. And if this movement continues to grow at the pace that it's growing, you can be assured that the folks in Sacramento will take notice. And it'll only be a matter of time before we get some statewide victories to really put the kibosh on the worst of these abuses.
0: Mohammed, I want to thank you so much for joining us today. Where's a good website that you recommend people can start if they want to join the movement against ALPR technology?
1: The best place to go is to look up DEFLOCK, D-E-F-L-O-C-K, online. 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
0: Thank you so much for joining us, Mohammed, and for sharing your insight.
1: I appreciate it. Thank you, Sonali.
0: My guest has been Mohammed Tajsar. 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
1: Welcome, friends, to another edition of Economic Update, a weekly program devoted to the economic dimensions of our lives and those of our children. I'm your host, Richard Wolf. I'm going to begin my updates today by talking about efforts of the Starbucks Workers United Union. This is a union that began 5 years ago. It began with some courageous baristas at Starbucks who said they wanted and they needed a union. And they believed, many of them, that they worked for an employer who would at least be fair about the effort of employees to do that. They turned out to have been mistaken in that. Here we are, 5 years later, 12,000 workers at Starbucks have signed up for this union at 700 locations. About 5% of the workforce, even though the numbers are large. And so frustrated that their unions have been not taken seriously, no contract has been signed by the employer, despite the fact that in these locations, the union won the elections that were held there. So there have been also hundreds of unresolved complaints filed with the National Labor Relations Board, as union efforts like this normally do. They even reduced their demand from a $20 an hour minimum wage to $17 an hour minimum wage. None of that worked. So what they have done, Starbucks Workers United, has been to announce a boycott. The boycott of Starbucks. They're appealing to people who believe in a fair deal for working folks to honor their boycott. It has been officially endorsed both by the AFL-CIO and the member union of that, SEIU, Service Workers Employees International Union. Think about it. Think about what this means. Think about what moment in American history this is occurring at. My next update is a little unusual. It's not about an event, although it was stimulated by an event. The event in question was the passing of Dolly Parton, someone whose work I've admired all my life, and who wrote a song many years ago, that was the theme song of a film many of you, I'm sure, remember. The film was called 9 to 5, and it starred Dolly Parton and Jane Fonda, and I forget the third actress's name, but it'll come to me. My apologies for that. I'm going to read to you the lyrics of the song that Dolly Parton wrote and sang in that film. Why? Because it's a comment on what we do in this program every week as anything I or my guests have ever said. Here we go. Working 9 to 5, what a way to make a living. Barely getting by, it's all taken and no given. They just use your mind and you never get the credit. It's enough to drive you crazy if you let it. 9 to 5, yeah, they got you where they want you. There's a better life and you think about it, don't you? It's a rich man's game, no matter what they call it. And you spend your life putting money in his wallet. 9 to 5, oh, what a way to make a living. Barely getting by, it's all taken and no given. They just use your mind, and they never give you credit. It's enough to drive you crazy if you let it. 9 to 5, yeah, they got you where they want you. There's a better life, and you think about it, don't you? It's a rich man's game, no matter what they call it, and you spend your life putting money in his wallet, 9 to 5. The third update for today is about the elections that are happening across America, both the ones in the recent months and the ones coming up, particularly the midterms early in November. I want to begin by talking about an election that happened a couple of weeks ago that didn't get the attention it should have, because it is remarkable, as all of the recent elections are. I'm talking, of course, about the surging victories at the polls achieved by those folks, either members of DSA, Democratic Socialists of America, or candidates who distinguish themselves with the word progressive, or friends of DSA, or words to that effect. The election in particular I want to talk to you about occurred in the state of Oklahoma. In that state, not particularly known for its progressive voter population, a young woman named Nkelia Jasmine Thomas won the Democratic Party primary for the United States Senate. She is a Democratic Socialist. She identifies with them. But she also is remarkable in a number of ways that will allow me to talk about these elections in general. In her case, by profession, she's a nurse. She's 31 years of age, a professional nurse, and a member of the Chickasaw Nation of the Indigenous American people. Her husband is currently serving in the United States military. She won with 58% of the vote. In other words, wasn't close. She won against what? Her opponent, one of the leading Democrats in the state, was endorsed by pretty much all the leaders of the Democratic Party in the state of Oklahoma. She raised a total of $57,000, and she spent all of it. Her current balance is $450. In other words, she's going into the race for the Senate with a Republican opponent with a bank account of $450. Her GOP opponent is Kevin Hearn. He's currently a U.S. representative from a district in Oklahoma. He is supported by the entire leadership of the Republican Party. He has already raised $9 million as against her $450. Not million, just $450. He's already spent, her Republican opponent, $7 of the $9 million he's raised. So he's entering the race with $2 million. And so you can see it as a perfect example of the money and the old and the traditional political leadership versus the young, the working class, and the people without the money, but with the spirit. And it turns out, with the votes, classic confrontation that is happening across America. It's what first confronted Alexandria Ocasio-Cortez. It's what confronted Zoran Mamdani. It confronted all of these candidates. But it is teaching the American public that socialists are everywhere, that the support for what they have to say, basically, that we can do better than capitalism. We don't have to settle for what this system dishes out. But you know, there's a particular relevance of the state of Oklahoma that few people know. Oklahoma is the state where the Socialist Party of America, a little over 100 years ago, won more races for the state legislature than in any other of the 50 states of the United States. Socialism in Oklahoma? It only seems unusual or strange or odd if you don't know the history both of socialism in America and of Oklahoma in America. The people of Oklahoma, suffering a system that is less and less able to meet their needs, are rediscovering their own history. And here's the big message. That history isn't so different in the rest of America from what it is in Oklahoma or New York City or the recent win for a socialist in Florida or in Missouri. And I could go on. And you know what's coming? A flood of younger socialists, progressives of one kind or another, running for local offices, running for state offices, and running for statewide national offices. Will they always win? Of course not. Some of them will lose. Minnesota had a very close race. And that, too, is testimony to how much support there is. There, the socialists lost, Wisconsin, but not by much. That's an important message. Among the many ways America is changing, please note, some of those ways are hopeful. Some of those ways are positive. Some of those ways show that millions of Americans are already doing the work of struggling about what comes next when we can and will do better than capitalism. We've come to the end of the first half of today's show. Please stay with me. We have an extraordinary interview about the life and work of Barbara Ehrenreich when we return. Welcome back, friends, to the second half of today's Economic Update. I am very pleased and proud to bring to our microphones and to our cameras Alyssa Quart. She's the author of 7 acclaimed books, including the nonfiction titles Bootstrapped, Liberating Ourselves from the American Dream, Squeezed, Why Our Families Can't Afford America, and Branded, The Buying and Selling of Teenagers. She created the Economic Hardship Reporting Project, a journalism nonprofit with the famous author Barbara Ehrenreich. Her journalism has appeared in The New York Times, Time Magazine, The Guardian, and many other publications. Her poetry has appeared in publications including the Yale Review. Her awards include an Emmy, an SPJ Prize, and a National Press Club commendation. She lives in Brooklyn with her family. So first of all, Alyssa, if you allow me, welcome to the show.
2: Oh, it's great to be here, Richard.
1: Okay, I want to start by talking a little bit about Barbara Ehrenreich, someone I have known from my days in college because I shared a dormitory with the young man who became her boyfriend and eventually her husband, John Ehrenreich. And Harriet Fraud and I and John and Barbara did many things together over the years and got to know each other. And I was as impressed and moved by that famous book she wrote. She wrote many books, but the one that shook really the whole country was a book called Nickel and Dimed, published in 2001, making it now the 25th anniversary of the appearance of that book. It was a bestseller. It was a shock. It reminded many of the years earlier, back in 1960, when a socialist named Michael Harrington wrote a book called The Other America, teaching us that there was another America other than the one that the mainstream media. And Barbara Ehrenreich taught that lesson again. So it is with pleasure and honor that I welcome Alyssa Quart to talk to us a little bit about your work, since you co-authored and worked with Barbara Ehrenreich for years. Tell us a little bit about her and what you think that book in particular achieved.
2: So I met Barbara in 2012. I was working on a film called The Last Clinic, which is about the last abortion clinic in Mississippi, the center ultimately of the Dobbs case. And it was love at first talk. She was fierce and funny. I think she had firsthand experience with Jane, the abortion services for pre-Roe. She was hilarious. She could be acidically judgmental. She was critical. She was an incredible person. And just from that call, I entered her world, and we created this thing called the Economic Hardship Reporting Project, a media nonprofit that tries to keep working class reporters and photographers and representation of inequality in general in the mainstream media. And that was what she devoted the last third of her life to. But as a person, she was martini drinking, irreverent, loved the ordinary people far more than celebrities. I'd often go with her to see funders or talk show hosts, and she'd be scowling, waiting to talk to the reporter who had to sell his plasma to survive. She was really, truly walking the walk. My favorite moment was when she ordered a watered down iced tea with a funder and then paid a $10 tip to the waitress when the funder ordered a fancy latte. And she was like, ah, latte. There's so many stories. I love the pride she took in our reporters who were, by the way, living the real nickel and dime life. So that was her idea. She didn't want to just be supporting people like herself. She wanted to be supporting people who had lived experience of poverty in America.
1: You know, the book Nickel and Dimed, for those who may not remember or didn't see it when it came out, was remarkable. She took a bunch of jobs in three states, Florida, Maine, and Minnesota. And in those states, she worked as I wrote a list, waitress, hotel maid, house cleaning service, nursing home aide, and Walmart sales associate. Okay, so she had quite the gamut of experiences across the country and across these low-paid jobs. And when you were done reading, you understood why there needs to be an economic hardship reporting project, because it is the lived reality of millions and millions of our fellow citizens, which, because of the way our capitalism works, are kept out of the stories that we are told on the mass media. And so it needs someone like Barbara, and it needs someone like your project to bring that part of the reality out. And it's something that needs to function as a corrective to, Jamie Dimon, the head of J.P. Morgan the other day, talking glibly about how great our economy is, and you're scratching your head and wondering which planet he lives on. Do you think an audience today would be as receptive as they were back then?
2: Well, it's funny. I think they would be more receptive to the kind of writers that we support, the people who are closer to the experience, because there's been a shift in how we think about a certain kind of journalism, a certain kind of undercover journalism, as wanting it to be more in the voices of the voiceless, kind of nothing about us without us was one of the cries of the disability movement. And I think it's also true for people working class. We would want now that to be written by, I know you had her as a guest, Ann Larson, who worked in a grocery store, writing about her own experience of retail work, as opposed to a Barbara. But I mean, the truth is no one can be quite Barbara either. She was incredibly amusing and trenchant. But in terms of politics, I do think that there is also a great need for books like Nickel and Dime. I mean, the federal minimum wage has been $7.25 since 2009. It was only $2 less in 1999 when Barbara was reporting. It stayed the same for 17 years. Meanwhile, the median household income is $84,000, but costs are much greater than wages. So we just have such discrepancies from the those who are on the lowest end of the gradient through the upper middle class. And so I think there's a real space for books like Nickel and Dimed and for these account and a need to keep reminding people more than affordability, to remind people of economic insecurity, of existential insecurity that so many Americans are experiencing.
1: Barbara was used to talk to me about the DSA because she was active long before it had its current resurgence, when it was pretty much an isolated small group of people, and she and Cornel West and a whole group of others kept it alive. How do you see her involvement as a self-avowed socialist and the resurgence of the DSA now?
2: Yeah. So she was the first co-chair of the DSA in its current incarnation with Harrington, and she did a lot of work. She worked for those campaigns and would be sort of, I think, delighted, tickled to see how well the DSA has been doing around the country. I'm not sure she'd be surprised. I think she'd think it was an inevitable angel of history. So this is what will and should happen. I think she would also point out that a lot of the DSA is sort of kind of New Deal liberalism. Like, it's not this rabid communism or whatever the Republicans are finger pointing. It really is things that were offered in the 30s under the Democratic banner. A lot of what Mamdani's talking about, chicken in every pot kind of stuff. Pre-daycare and grocery stores that are subsidized. It reminds me of Depression-era politics. So, but, you know, that said, I think she would say, let's all organize, let's all join the DSA, let's join any kind of political organization that could lead to change of the kind that she wanted to see. And that's something that, by the way, is quite different from a lot of journalists. And she was an activist as well as a journalist. And I'm pretty interested in emphasizing that she doesn't think that there was a bright line between advocacy and reporting. As so many reporters would say there is a line, she would say there isn't.
1: Well, you know, that's captured in something that I want you to comment about, because I know you've noticed it. That wonderful play on words. She wants to comfort the afflicted, and she wants to afflict the comfortable. Can you talk a little bit about that combination of her life's work?
2: Absolutely. I mean, she wanted to tell the stories of people at Hearthside or Jerry's Diner. These are some of them at Walmart. And she wanted to be among them. And she wanted to say that their work wasn't unskilled. So some of this was talking about wages, but some of it was trying to reframe that kind of labor as having dignity. And one of my favorite lines of hers was, the poor are the philanthropists of the world. And that was one of her wonderful inversions. You know, she did that a lot. We think of the poor as getting philanthropy or getting entitlements. But instead, she was saying the wealthy are receiving philanthropy from the poor because the poor are working so hard to keep their lives afloat. And that, I think she was devoting that book to that. And that's the way of comforting the afflicted. And then afflicting the comfortable, of course, was her endless crusade to remind, you know, people, especially people, honestly, kind of Democrats, that, you know, it shouldn't be the end of welfare as we know it, that we're not ready to have, you know, throw in our lot with conglomerates and transnational capital, that we want to support, you know, factories in the U.S., that we want to support job creation, and we want to support dignity for all workers, as opposed to shaming them off the welfare rolls and Medicaid, which is happening right now. So I think that would be my reading of those two, those two interpretations.
1: Well, in the time we have left, I want to ask you, please, because I know you're involved in it, tell us about the Economic Hardship Reporting Project. What is it you do? How could interested people watching or listening to this program find out more about that work?
2: Yeah, so I mentioned it before, the Economic Hardship Reporting Project is an organization Barbara came up with and I kind of co-created with her, because I joined something like 5 months after she founded it. And we support reporters who are working class or sometimes unhoused or sometimes, you know, destabilized by losing their job at, say, Reuters or another news service, and now having to drive Uber, right? We support them in telling the accounts of their lives. So think of it as a WPA-like project. And then for some of the rest, it's people like me and other people who are just like more general reporters who are still middle precariously middle class, like may not have health insurance, maybe living from assignment to assignment. And we support them doing films around eviction or films around historical injustice around class, or photo projects. Like we're supporting a photo project right now on data centers and resistance to that and how that's an economic issue. And then we co-publish. We co-publish with Esquire, the New York Times, Showtime, and PBS, you know, many other, NPR. So we give grants. And you can find us at economichardship.org. If you want to donate, it would be great, especially on a grand scale. If you want to read, and if you want to contribute, we have a pitch portal. So if you're somebody who falls into some of the categories I just mentioned, feel free to pitch us.
1: Very, very good. Look, Alyssa, it's been a pleasure hearing about it. It's been a very moving moment for me to reconnect with Barbara after all these years. So I wish you every success. And I ask my audience, think about anyone you know who might benefit from hooking up in one way or another with this project. It's well worth it. It's one of the finer parts of what comes out of American culture, and you shouldn't miss a chance to connect to it. And to my audience, I close, as I always do, by saying I look forward to speaking with you again next week.
0: 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at UMass Amherst and a visiting professor at the New School University, has authored numerous books on the subject of social economics, including Rethinking Marxism, Understanding Capitalism, and Democracy at Work, A Cure for Capitalism. 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

0: Welcome to Growing Greener, your guide to environmentally informed gardening. Produced in partnership with the Perfect Earth Project, this program brings you each week some expert who puts you in touch with a different aspect of gardening in partnership with nature. Our goal is to make your personal landscape healthier, more beautiful, more sustainable, and more fun. This is your host, Tom Christopher, and today I will be talking to Brian Vagg, one of the founders of Compost Academy and a soil health consultant, about the use of arborist wood chips as an amendment for your garden soil. There are very few bargains left in the gardening world, but wood chips, which typically may be had for free and delivered to your site, definitely qualify as that, as long as you apply them correctly. Before we go to the conversation, though, I want to thank Growing Greener's sponsor, the Garden Conservancy, a national nonprofit dedicated to preserving, sharing, and celebrating America's gardens and diverse gardening traditions. Through preservation, education, and public access, the Conservancy helps protect these living works of art for future generations. Learn more and discover gardens near you at gardenconservancy.org. Welcome to Growing Greener, Brian.
1: Thank you. Thanks for having me.
0: Brian, it said in your online bio that you have a scientific background. Can you clarify? Yeah,
1: sure. Well, my scientific background comes from the high-tech industry. My formal college education was in information systems management. So I worked on large-scale compute systems. I kind of finished my career in the high-tech world working on large supercomputers. And it's interesting because that doesn't seem on the surface to translate very well into understanding growing systems and ecology and those kind of things. But there's actually is some kind of transference there. In those large compute systems, there's a lot of complex interactions that have to occur. You have to kind of understand how the system works and how it flows. It's the same thing when I look at ecology and plant ecosystems. Understanding those complex interactions is extraordinarily important. So I think my education in the high-tech industry is translated very well, actually, into understanding how plant systems work.
0: Well, that is very interesting. Did that play a role in attracting you to Dr. Elaine Ingham's teachings about the role of the life in the soil, the microorganisms, bacteria, and fungi, and the part they play in creating a fertile soil for plants?
1: For sure it did. I think taking what Dr. Elaine really kind of spoke about, I think I took to it like a duck to water in that sense, because she really gets into a lot of the nuance and the science behind it. And for me, I fall right into that. So that definitely helped. But really how I came about all this is my wife and I had a homestead in Northern California. And we were really trying to grow our own food and really establish good plant systems. But my experience from my childhood was very conventional. So using rototillers and applying fertilizer and whatever aside, like a fungicide, pesticide, whatever, to deal with whatever problems you have. Really, after a number of years trying to run our homestead that way, it just became problematic. Plants formed less. I had to put more inputs on. And I was really just struggling with putting chemicals in the ground or on the plants I'm eating. In fact, I remember distinctly one day I had a pest problem and I was looking at this material that I was going to put on my plants. I'm reading all the warnings. This is dangerous. You know, go seek immediate medical attention if you spill this on you. And I'm like, why am I putting this on my food? There's got to be a better way. And I really came about it first through permaculture. I started looking at permaculture systems and that kind of interaction. And it wasn't until I read a book by Jeff Lowenfels, Teeming with Microbes. And Dr. Elaine Ingham wrote the foreword to that. And I went, oh my gosh, so many dots just got connected in my brain. So I went out, I looked online, found a bunch of YouTube videos. And then I just said, okay, I need to know more. This is really something I can dive into. So our passion around these growing systems really started there. And then from that, I had to make a decision somewhere in my career. I said, you know what? I don't want to be doing the high-tech industry anymore. I think I want to help people understand how to grow things and understand these biological systems and how they work. And that's where it's led me today.
0: And you're the co-founder of Compost Academy. What is that?
1: So Compost Academy is an online education school where we really try to teach the practices of regenerative agriculture, horticulture, with a focus on understanding the role of microbiology and soil ecology. Really, our goal here is to help teach practitioners, and this is from a small scale, so the homeowner or homesteader, all the way up to large scale agriculture or horticulture. And really, these principles apply in any growing system. And we do have students that really stretch that gambit from very small scale to very, very large scale.
0: Well, let's move on to wood chips, which is my present preoccupation. My experience as a gardener has been that almost every soil I've ever worked with, and I've gardened a lot in different places in the Northeast and also in Central Texas, and all these soils I worked with shared a common problem from a gardener's perspective. They were all low in organic matter. Maybe that's because I've always gardened on sites that had a history of use by humans, such as residential areas of long-settled towns or former agricultural fields where, I'm speculating now, but maybe human mismanagement had depleted the soil. Is that something you've also noticed as a problem?
1: For sure. Low organic matter in soils, usually caused by heavy disturbance or heavy use, is a very common problem. And we see that in both agriculture, where a lot of agricultural systems are run in such a way that the organic matter depletes over time. Like you said, in residential systems, you know, I've been in plenty of situations where they'll go in and remove all the topsoil and they'll grade out the land. And pretty soon you're left with a subsoil that doesn't have a lot of organic matter. And then people are struggling to grow. And for me, wood chips are just one of the most essential tools to be able to incorporate that organic matter back into the soil. Now, it's not without problems or troubles. I mean, people have definitely documented and showed, hey, I added wood chips to my growing situation and my plants performed horribly, or they turned yellow, or they seem to be lacking in nutrients. So it's really about understanding how the wood chips are going to behave and what types of wood chips you're working with becomes extraordinarily important. Knowledge in this case is really going to arm you to deal with the nuances that exist and be able to use wood chips as a really effective tool.
0: Yeah, because I've tried a lot of different materials for increasing the organic content of my garden soils. Years ago, we used sphagnum peat before we knew how environmentally harmful the strip mining of peat bogs is. And I've used manure, a good deal of animal manures from stables and farms, and even for a while from the Bronx Zoo in New York. I've used spent growing media from mushroom farms too. And all of these things had their problems, and securing them in bulk involved considerable expense and or lots of work in picking them up. And this is one of the reasons why I'm become so enthusiastic about wood chips, because arborists will typically deliver them for free to your driveway. And if they come from tree prunings or tree takedowns, they're about as free from contamination, I think, as anything you'll find.
1: I agree with you. I have the same feelings that you have, which is I always try to look for what local sources do I have versus anything that I have to bring in. One, there's a cost almost always associated with that, just a financial cost. But then you talked about peat, you know, there's also an environmental cost that you want to try to avoid. And so looking for sources that are local and also sources that are renewable, like wood chips is an example. For arborists, it is a waste product. If they don't drop off their wood chips, they have to go drop it off at a composting facility and they have to go pay a tipping fee. So it is a cost to the arborist. So having a system where you're able to take somebody else's waste stream, utilize that waste stream, it's really a win for everybody. The arborists don't have to transport those materials, which consumes gas and all these other things that potentially have environmental costs. So I think looking for those sources to improve our growing systems that we can really take on locally is a fantastic way of going about it. And I think wood chips in particular, once you get that chip drop from an arborist, just really thinking about how you want to use it really dictates how I'm going to start my process here, which is, am I going to age these wood chips or am I going to use these wood chips as fresh? Just having some of that basic knowledge then really helps you deal with those products effectively and not introduce problems. If I take a fresh wood chip and I decide I'm going to till it into my soil, I'm probably going to run into problems. But if I let that wood chip age for 6 months to a year and then incorporate it into a soil or soil blend, it behaves much, much differently.
0: Yeah, I read that in a brief article about the use of wood chips that Compost Academy sent around by email. And I was very interested by that, partly because if you read almost anything, and I would exclude your article from that, almost anything about using wood chips in the garden, you're going to run up against the same warning. Wood chips, the writer is going to say, will tie up the nitrogen in your soil. And nitrogen is the nutrient that plants use in the greatest quantity. So wood chips are going to cause your plants to, as you say, go chlorotic, turn yellow, and produce only weak growth. That's, according to your article, which I found very interesting, just not true.
1: Yeah. Well, there is a truism in there, you know, what the previous article you cited, you know, or a body of work cites that wood chips tie up nitrogen. And really, there's more to it. It's not necessarily the wood chips that are tying up or what we call immobilizing the nitrogen. It's the microbes, the decomposers that are going to bind up and tie up that nitrogen because they need nitrogen to create amino acids and enzymes and all those wonderful compounds that they use to break down the wood chips to do their role of decomposing. So yes, when you put wood chips down, either in the soil or on top of the soil, there's going to be some amount of nitrogen immobilization. What we want though, is we want nitrogen mineralization, which means it's going to release it back into the soil in the form that the plants can then consume as food or nutrients to be able to support their growth. This is where understanding the role of soil ecology and the soil biology is extraordinarily important. If you have bacteria and fungi, which are usually always early colonizers of any kind of ecosystem, they're going to start doing their work. They're going to try to find whatever sources of nitrogen they can to be able to create those amino acids and enzymes and start the decomposition work. But the problem that we run into is it will start pulling all the soluble nitrogen out of the soil. And that's where people see those problems. But by having now a functioning soil food web where we're going to put in protozoa and nematodes and microarthropods and all these other predators, it's the eating, the predation of the bacteria and fungi that is going to release the nitrogen back into the soil. So there's this balance. So if you're in a situation where you're going to take fresh wood chip and you're going to put it into a very poor soil, what I mean by poor, it doesn't have structure, it's microbially poor, it doesn't have all those predators that I talked about, you know, the protozoa, nematodes, and microarthropods and so forth. Yeah, you're going to run into a problem. You're going to run into where the nitrogen is being tied up by those microbes. The plants are going to suffer. But if you actually introduce those predators into the system and you're fostering an environment where they're going to thrive and survive, that's when the mineralization part occurs. And then we're able to overcome that immobilization of that nitrogen in the soil. So understanding those systems really helps us determine how and when should I use those wood chips? And that's really what I think a lot of people are lacking is that educational knowledge about those systems to be able to effectively use wood chips.
0: Brian, I need to pause here for a moment to remind listeners that this program is Growing Greener, a weekly conversation about gardening in partnership with nature, coming to you from the studios of WESU 88.1 FM in Middletown, Connecticut. This is your host, Tom Christopher, and today I am speaking with Brian Vagg of the Compost Academy about a new perspective on gardening with wood chips. So, Brian, what strikes me as really interesting about your perspective on wood chips is that you don't have to go out for some sort of special inoculant to get those predators and other organisms you need to help return the nitrates taken up by the fungi and bacteria as they decompose the wood chips and re-release them back into the soil. You're sort of inoculating them into the soil, all of the system you need, all of the microflora you need, when you apply or when you dig in aged wood chips. Is that correct?
1: Yes, for sure. So, you know, the process of decomposition, especially with like a wood chip pile, if you're going to have a wood chip pile sitting there, it's going to come with already some amount of inoculization, right? So those wood chips, the woody material itself is going to have bacteria and fungi that were existing on the surface of the trees. And in a number of cases, there'll be protozoa and microarthropods and nematodes that will be mixed into there as well. Now, the initial part of the decomposition process could start off slow, especially if you're not trying to inoculate that wood chip pile. But over time, what's going to happen is the material is going to break down. The community of protozoa, nematodes, and microarthropods are going to start to migrate into that pile. And the longer you age it, the more you're going to find that community starting to develop. Now, you can jumpstart it, and compost is probably the most effective way to jumpstart this process. What we tend to do is we'll take a highly biological compost and we'll make a compost extract. And all that really is just taking compost, washing the surfaces of that compost, and the biology, it gets into the water column. So that would be the bacteria and the fungi, the protozoa and the nematodes, microarthropods, and now to a liquid amendment. And then we can soak the wood chip pile to accelerate that process. But you don't have to. The longer you let those chips age, the more the natural flora and fauna are going to migrate and then start to establish themselves in that wood chip pile. You know, for me, when I get chips that are dropped, especially if I don't know the source, especially with arborists, they could cut down a whole variety of trees. And I may say, you know what, for those chips, I'm going to have a minimum of 6 months that I want to sit in a pile and let the decomposition process start before I want to use them in any kind of soil mixes and those types of things, right? And so just having a setup in your environment will help you get to that spot where, wow, now I have kind of a functioning ecosystem in the wood chip pile. Now is a good time for me to be able to use it in a soil blend. So you're right. The natural flora and fauna will come and inoculate that pile almost always. If you have something that's really highly contaminated, which is, like you mentioned earlier, is probably very, very rare, that could cause some problems. But you'll probably see that with your own observation. If the wood chips just aren't breaking down, you're not seeing the fungal hyphae growing in there, the darker colors of those humics aren't starting to develop, well, something's happening there. So maybe you want to age those wood chips for 2 years before you start to use them. The decomposition process should be your guide. You'll start to see that with your eyes, the decomposition process, your nose, the smells will change inside the wood chip pile. The feel, the texture of the material will change over time. Using those three observational skills can really help you make a determination of, it's now ready to use versus I want to wait a little bit longer before I actually put them in my growing systems.
0: I've read advice on creating compost extracts by methods as simple as hanging a cloth bag or a netting bag of compost in a barrel of water for a while. Would that work, or is that overly simplified?
1: No, not overly simplified. I might change the process a little tiny bit. In fact, making compost extracts is ridiculously simple and really cheap from a capital standpoint. One of my favorite ways of actually making an extract here at my house is not to use a brewer. I have access to brewers. I have brewers, but when I'm making just an extract, I want to put in my garden beds. All I'll do is take a tote, like a 20-gallon tote, and I use compost tea bags. They're basically these mesh bags that are 400 micron in size, so they're going to filter out most of the particulate matter. And all I do is I screw the bag onto two boards that will then sit across my tote. So I'm basically hanging that bag now across my tote, and I'll fill it about a third full of compost. And I just take a garden hose with a spray nozzle, and I just stick that in the bag and move it around. And the whole idea here is I'm washing off the biology off the surfaces of the compost, and now it's going to filter or strain through that bag, and it's now in a 20-gallon tote of compost extract. And you don't even have to buy a compost tea bag. You can go get a paint strainer bag. They're super cheap. They may not be very durable. You might only get a few uses out of them, but a dollar or two, and then there you go. You've got your filtration. Just hanging the bag in the column of water, you'll get some of that, but still you're not trying to force the microbes out or the biology out into the liquid. So I use some kind of spraying mechanism to kind of wash it off. You could also use your hands. You just stick your hands in the bag and start massaging. That action of squeezing is going to then release a lot of that biology into the water column. So you can make extracts really, really easy, really, really cheap.
0: Do you need to wait before you apply it to the wood chips, or can you take it right after you're finished with filling the tote and pour it in?
1: I use it right away. Typically, when I make extract, I'm going to use that extract within 24 hours. There is a thing, when you put microbes into the water column, there has to be enough dissolved oxygen, because those microbes are going to consume oxygen. Mostly we're talking about is aerobes. So these are aerobic organisms that need oxygen. And if you let them sit in water too long, especially if there's a lot of microbes, they can start to deplete. Now all of a sudden you've changed the balance from aerobic to anaerobic, and a different set of organisms will start to develop in that liquid that you have. So for me, when I make extract, I'm going to plan my time and say, I'm going to make this amount of extract. I'm usually going to apply it within a 24-hour period of time frame.
0: When you're aging the wood chips, does it matter whether you leave the heap in a sunny or shady spot, or would you, for instance, wet it down, water it if there's a drought going on? Is there any special treatment, I guess, is what I'm saying?
1: Moisture. Yeah, we talk about this all the time. You know, water is essential to life, and especially the microbial communities. You know, soil ecosystems are essentially water ecosystems. They thrive and survive on water. And so for us, when we're talking about wood chip piles, the one management aspect that I would highly recommend, if you want them to break down quicker, is to make sure that there's moisture. It could be moisture just from rain. So you have it exposed, don't cover it, let the water actually just infiltrate through. In fact, rain and water can do a few other things that are really beneficial with wood chips. With wood chips, they usually come with a lot of antimicrobial compounds. This is the way that the tree protects itself from rots and diseases and so forth. And what we want to do is we want to accelerate that release of those antimicrobial compounds so that we can encourage more microbes to start to inoculate or establish in the wood chip pile. So there will be off-gassing, the volatilization of these compounds, but then also leaching. So when it rains, the water moving through, or when you wet it down, the water moving through will leach some of those antimicrobial compounds out of the wood chip pile. So I don't tend to cover my wood chips at all. I leave them out exposed. And just making sure there's moisture in that wood chip pile is really, really important. And that will really, really move the decomposition process along. When it starts to dry out, that's when you run into slowing down the decomposition.
0: I want to share an experience that I had all over the last 12 months. It doesn't reflect particularly well on my gardening expertise, but I think it substantiates what you've been saying very neatly. So last fall, I was preparing a new bed for planting potatoes the following spring, this spring. And I garden in southwestern Massachusetts on a ridge of material that was deposited by a glacier during the last ice age. And you can imagine what the soil is like. It's full of rocks. In fact, my wife and I joked that when we start a new bed, we are mining for soil. We find a vein and follow it down between the rocks. And what remains when you dig those out is sandy and very organic poor. So I dug in a couple of inches of wood chips, and these were well-aged wood chips. They were left by an arborist at the edge of my yard when they'd removed a couple of trees 2 years previously. And these were black and moist by then. But I'd done some reading online, which can be a mixed blessing. And I kept coming up on advice, if you're going to mix wood chips right into your soil, you have to really boost the nitrogen with a fertilizer. So anyway, I dug in an inch or two of wood chips, spread them out, these aged wood chips, and dug them into the soil in the bed. And I fertilized really heavily with blood meal, which is an organic nitrogen source. Next spring, when I had the soil tested before I planted, the lab told me that the nitrate level was twice what potatoes required. And in fact, the growth of the potato plants was very fast, very leafy, and tall. And this lush growth fell prey to a fungal blight. It wasn't healthy growth. I wish that I'd known about the difference of aged wood chips from fresh ones when I prepared that bed.
1: Yeah. I mean, and you described very accurately the challenge you run into when you apply something like a fertilizer. In cases of a lot of plants, they have no choice but to absorb those nutrients, and those nutrients then can cause additional problems. There is a wonderful chart, I'm not sure if you've ever heard of it, called the Mulder chart, where they talk about the interaction between different minerals or nutrients as far as plants are concerned. And there are many cases where if a plant takes in too much of one mineral or nutrient, it will block the absorption of other minerals and nutrients and cause other stressors in the plants. And once the plant starts getting under stress, then the disease and pests are able to readily attack those plants. You know, sometimes I see like corn growing and it's just this really dark bluish green. I'm like, ooh, that's a recipe for disaster. There's too much nitrogen in those plants. They're going to attract a lot of pests. So in that case, what's a farmer going to do? All right, well, I'm going to apply a pesticide. Well, it's that cycle of always applying these things that then degrades the system even farther, right? And so just backing off away from those things and then just allowing the microbial community to thrive and to flourish, that's where we really start getting highly vigorous plants that have really tuned immune systems that really help us prevent against pest and disease problems. So probably if you just use those wood chips, they're probably inoculated really, really well, those really aged wood chips, you probably wouldn't run into the problem of having what you saw with that super green leafy growth, but then the plant still ran into problems.
0: I guess in closing, I'd like to ask you, if listeners want to learn more about your work and more about Compost Academy, how would you suggest they do that?
1: First, I would say go to our website. We have just compost.academy. There are free sources. We actually have a free course. It's, you know, just touches on the surface, a lot of things we talked about here today, but they're free. So you can go out there and take those free courses. And then if you decide that you want to know more, you can definitely sign up with one of our courses. We also have a YouTube channel where we have a lot of content around success stories or stories about the work that we've done professionally. You know, the other part of my job is

very much. Before we close, I want to share a tip about locating a source of wood chips in your area. By calling local arborists, gardeners can often find tree companies who are looking for sites to dispose of truckloads of wood chips. 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ChipDrop may not provide a service to gardeners in lightly populated areas, but in most communities throughout the United States and Canada, when you have established an account with ChipDrop, you may submit a request for wood chips, and ChipDrop will forward your request to local arborists in its network. When one of the member arborists needs to empty its truck, it may select your address as a dump site. You may receive as little as 4 cubic yards of wood chips, or as much as 20 cubic yards. That's all for this week's Growing Greener. 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
2: Star Trek turns 60. This week on Planetary Radio. I'm Sarah El Ahmed of the Planetary Society, with more of the human adventure across our solar system and beyond. This is part one of a special two-part series celebrating Star Trek's 60th anniversary. On September 8, 1966, Star Trek premiered in the United States for the first time, though our Canadian friends did get it 2 days earlier. 60 years later, the people who brought that vision to life are still carrying its mission forward. Robert Picardo, who played the emergency medical hologram on Star Trek Voyager and is now starring in Starfleet Academy, is also a member of the Planetary Society's board of directors. He joins me today to talk about the deep connection between Star Trek

0: Planetary Society, and why Star Trek's vision of cooperation in space matters now more than ever. Then we'll check in with Bruce Betts, our chief scientist, for What's Up, and a conversation about solar sails in Star Trek episodes. 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By subscribing, you'll never miss an episode filled with new and awe-inspiring ways to know the cosmos and our place within it. For 60 years, Star Trek has imagined a future where humanity has made it, where we've survived our wars, our divisions, and our worst impulses, and come out the other side as people worthy of exploring the stars. It's a science fiction franchise that spans many television series, over a dozen films, and generations of fans. And at its core, it's always been about one idea: that the best of what we are as humans is enough to carry us into the unknown. Star Trek premiered 5 years after Yuri Gagarin became the first human in space, but 3 years before Apollo 11 put the first humans on another world. It landed right in the middle of humanity's first steps off this planet. And what Gene Roddenberry, Star Trek's creator, imagined wasn't just the technology that it was going to take to get there. The warp drives, the transporters, the tricorders. He imagined who would go. People from every background, every nation, every species, all of them together on a ship exploring the stars. That vision has been pulling people into real-world space exploration ever since, including many of the people at the Planetary Society. Our next guest is one of them. Robert, or Bob Picardo, played the emergency medical hologram, also called the EMH, on all 7 seasons of Star Trek Voyager, beginning in 1995. The EMH was a holographic doctor, a computer program designed to run in medical emergencies for short periods of time. But in the story, when Voyager was stranded 70,000 light years from home and the ship's real doctor was killed, the EMH had to stay on permanently. Over 7 seasons, what started as a temporary tool with no name, no rights, and no bedside manner grew into one of the most human characters in the franchise. He fought for the right to be recognized as a person. He fell in love. He wrote holo novels and spent 7 seasons searching for an identity. Picardo also directed 2 episodes of Voyager, including One Small Step, which is a tribute to the pioneers of human space exploration. He appeared as the EMH aboard the Enterprise in the film Star Trek First Contact. He also played the Doctor's creator, Louis Zimmerman, on Deep Space Nine, and voiced the Doctor in the 2nd season of the animated series Star Trek Prodigy. Bob is currently starring as the Doctor, now over 800 years old, in Star Trek Starfleet Academy. But Bob's connection to space doesn't end on the screen. He sat on the Planetary Society's advisory board while he was still filming Voyager, and he's been on the board of directors since 2015. He's walked the halls of Congress advocating for NASA science. He's stood in the control room at JPL during Mars rover landings, and he's still playing the Doctor all of these years later. If anyone is proof that Star Trek's mission doesn't end when the cameras stop rolling, it's Bob. Hey, Bob. Thanks for joining us.
1: Oh, my pleasure. Always, Sarah. Thank you.
0: I know I've said this to you in person, but the Doctor, the EMH, has got to be my favorite character on Voyager. And I think Tiny Sarah would lose her mind that I get to talk to you right now.
1: That's good to hear. I remember when I first spoke to our producer of Starfleet Academy, Noga Landau. The first thing she said to me was, thank you for helping to raise me.
0: Aww.
1: She apparently watched enough Voyager growing up that she felt it was part of, you know, just part of her personal development. So I appreciate those comments very much.
0: Yeah, I remember my mom when I was a little kid, you know, I watched Star Trek Voyager and she'd be like, you see, Captain Janeway can do it. You can do it too, right? And I loved that.
1: you got the exact message we were hoping you would get.
0: Well, without Star Trek, I don't think I would have gone into space science. And I think that's true of so many people. Science fiction in general inspires people to pursue these fields, but Star Trek, I think, has produced more scientists than almost any show in human history. What do you think it is about Star Trek that inspires people to pursue space science?
1: Well, first, it's capturing people when they're young, as you've just expressed, is very important. And it's also providing an entertaining window into the excitement of pursuing a career in space science and exploration. Obviously, Star Trek is set way in the future, and you know, this amazing thing called warp travel and covering huge distances in the galaxy in what presently it's impossible to do in even a fraction of in a human lifetime. But it still makes you ponder what's possible in the future. And of course, famously, Star Trek had all of these technologies that seemed to be introduced, a communicator that flipped open and that you could talk to someone wirelessly on, non-invasive medical scanning, all of these things that were just a dream in the 1960s when they were first introduced that have come to pass within our lifetime, sometimes within as little as 20 years, 15 years of the original series. So it's that combination of being based in real science, of presenting a very exciting window into a possible future that people say, I want to be a part of that. I want to go into science because I want to help make that happen. And as I said, I think capturing young minds, Star Trek has always been an entertainment that generations in a family sit down and watch together. The same way your mom said to you, you know, if she can do it, you can do it. That whole thing of parents who love Star Trek or love the optimism that in the future that Star Trek presents will sit down with kids, sometimes, you know, grandparents with children and grandchildren all at once and watch the show. And that to me is perhaps the greatest gift of having worked in the franchise more than 30 years now, is that feeling that it's a generational passion that now we've got to, we're into our third generation, right? If a generation is 25 years and Star Trek is turning 60 September 8th, then we're into two and a third generations or whatever, however it computes, of Americans that have grown up watching Star Trek, dreaming of a better future, and perhaps even going into science, technology, engineering to help effectuate that future that Star Trek promises. So I am prouder now than I've ever been to be part of this franchise. It's turning 60. I've been with it about 31 years, so I'm in the game a little more than halfway.
0: Have you gotten together with multiple generations of people who have been on Star Trek to actually celebrate this 60th moment?
1: Well, of course, we have those things called Star Trek conventions. We recently had a huge one in Las Vegas, just in early August. So the convention was timed almost exactly a month before the anniversary, what we now call Star Trek Day, the anniversary of the first broadcast here in the United States. Of course, it premiered 2 days earlier in Canada, which is pointed out to me by Canadian fans all the time.
0: They were lucky.
1: But we, at the convention, I mean, predominantly the fans are older that come to the Star Trek convention, but often they come with their children now or grandchildren. So yes, I see, you know, generations of fans in person all the time. I haven't sat down and watched the show with them. More often than not, I'm just talking to them on the convention floor. But they make it clear that they have the ones that have been with Star Trek since the very beginning, who watched the original series in its original broadcast, and then all of the other people that entered Star Trek with a particular show. And I meet a lot of fans who said, I started with Voyager. That was the show that was in current broadcast when I started watching Star Trek. And often they're as young, they started watching Voyager with their families at 4, 5, 6 years old. Sometimes I always ask them, I said, did you watch with your mom or dad? No, I watched with a friend at school, or, oh, I just found it myself. So your parents are not, well, they weren't really interested, but you know, so I've heard all different stories, and it's interesting to hear a fan's unique story of how they became captivated with the Star Trek saga. There are a lot of commonalities. Sometimes it's multi-generations in a family watching, but then there are a lot of really unique stories, a lot of guys in the military and women in the military, men and women in the military who said, yeah, I watched Star Trek when I was in Iraq or when I was serving a tour here or there, and it really helped me. It helped get me through. Mm-hmm. Recently, I have met one of the great people I've ever met in my life, General Peter Pace, who was the chairman of the Joint Chiefs during the Clinton administration, is perhaps the biggest Star Trek fan I have ever met. He treats me like royalty. And he said to me, Bob, he said, there's a leadership lesson in every Star Trek episode. And then he went on to say, I befriended him a couple of years ago. I've seen him on a number of occasions. Most recently, when we were talking about the anniversary, he said that after a really hard day, when he was chairman of the Joint Chiefs, the last thing he did before he went to bed was go home and watch a Star Trek episode because it helped him unwind. But more importantly, it taught him, Peter, you know, we've had these problems in the past. We're going to have them in the future. So just be, you know, you're having it right now. Get over yourself. You know, just that it meant that to him. And he's also told me that he still watches it to this day. He watches Star Trek in reruns literally every day of the week. So he's a passionate fan who went on to greatness in the service of his country. And to hear him speak so lovingly and meaningfully about our franchise it makes me feel prouder than I already feel for being a part of an entertainment that means so much to so many different people around the world. So I am very mindful of its influence. And he's a case of someone who did not go into science. He's in the military, but in the highest of leadership positions. And his takeaway from Star Trek was the leadership lesson, as he put it. And I often speak about the high ethics that Star Trek promotes as well. The prime directive, don't get involved unless you're asked to help. Roddenberry's claim that Starfleet was the United Nations in space. It is, we sometimes think of, because Captain Kirk was a rough and ready American. It is not. It's not America first in space. It's a group of space capable planets in the future that have common ideals, that band together for mutual defense, and that are out exploring the galaxy just to learn more about their place in the galaxy. They're not out there looking to mine precious rare minerals to make cheaper cell phone batteries. Star Trek has always been about pure exploration, not about commercializing any of your discoveries in space. And so the ethics of Star Trek, that's yet another reason, I think, to admire Roddenberry's vision.
0: I know our listeners have some kind of intuition that there's a connection between the Planetary Society and Star Trek, but I don't think a huge percentage of people who are members of the Planetary Society know that connection to Gene Roddenberry. Can you tell us a little bit about how the Planetary Society and Star Trek became affiliated in the first place?
1: I am happy to. In 1980, the year that Carl Sagan co-founded the Planetary Society with Bruce Murray and Louis Friedman, Roddenberry sent a letter out to his extensive mailing list. This is way before email. So he sent out snail mail letters to the amazing list of Star Trek fans that he had, because these same people had done letter writing campaigns to save Star Trek, its third season in its original broadcast. So he had this great list of addresses of Star Trek fans. He sent them a letter recommending that they join the Planetary Society, and that the goals of our society were really could be summarized by saying to help create the future that Star Trek imagines. It's a beautiful letter. If your listeners are interested, you can Google search Robert Picardo reads Gene Roddenberry's letter about the Planetary Society, because we made a special video about it where I read the letter. And in fact, my intention is to repost a little part of me reading that letter, along with some of my other wonderful Star Trek colleagues who have joined me in recommending to people that they find out about the Planetary Society if they don't know it. If you are a Star Trek fan, you're really you're really a space fan. You're a science fan. You may not know that. So let me help you discover it by inviting you to visit, you know, www.planetary.org. Find out about our organization. Find out about what we really are doing presently in space, not just here in the U.S. with NASA, but in all space-capable nations across the planet. And you will be captivated by what we are doing now, not just this imaginary future that Star Trek posits. So I will repost that letter. That just shows you that the friendship between the Star Trek franchise and the Planetary Society goes back to the very beginning of the Planetary Society in 1980. That's 46 years strong. Some of our great supporters include Nichelle Nichols from the original series. Nichelle was in a unique position being a Black woman on the bridge in the 1960s in a period of leadership. The Reverend Martin Luther King told her what an important role model she was for young Black women, but people of color in general. Nichelle was very, very instrumental in encouraging people of color and women in particular to aspire to be astronauts and be part of space exploration. So there's a long history of Star Trek actors promoting before the acronym was even created, promoting STEM and promoting minorities to aspire to be space explorers, to be astronauts, to be principal investigators at NASA. That's why I became involved with the society in 1997 or 8, I believe. Sadly, Carl Sagan had passed away, but the two surviving founders of our Planetary Society, Bruce Murray, Lewis Friedman, reached out to me and asked me to be on the advisory board. And my initial reaction was, I'm not a scientist. I don't know enough. And they were like, no, you are in a position to bring our message to the science fiction fan community. And that's what I've done the last nearly 30 years now. I serve on the executive board. I'm very proud of my association with the Planetary Society. It makes me feel, you know, sometimes you feel a little silly as an actor. You feel like, you know, I spend my whole life dressing up and making believe. So to have real anchors in your life, like my association with the Planetary Society, with inspiring real space exploration, to have that anchor makes my dressing up and wearing makeup and putting on silly costumes feel less stupid or insubstantial than it can. Sir Laurence Olivier said, acting is not quite the occupation of an adult. So I would say that my long association with the Planetary Society makes me feel more like an adult. And I'm grateful for that.
2: That's so funny because from my perspective, like you dressing up and doing this thing has had such a profound impact. And I really value that you took this position that was offered to you, right? You weren't necessarily deep in space exploration when you were invited onto that advisory council, but it created this love of space exploration that bloomed in you. And you used that voice to then go on and become a space advocate. And I've heard so much from scientists that work at NASA and other places that they're not necessarily able to advocate for themselves. And this position that you found yourself in allows you to be that voice and to be a recognizable voice within that. Does that make you feel like you have, you know, a need to do that or a responsibility?
1: I don't know if it's a responsibility, but I now have a need to do it because it has added so much to my own life. Mm-hmm. I mean, years ago, Star Trek is celebrating its 60th anniversary. Well, its 30th anniversary in 1996. We were all invited and flown by the network from California to Space Camp in Huntsville, Alabama. And we had Bill Shatner and Leonard Nimoy and many actors from all of the different iterations of Star Trek that had been made, which include Voyager was the one that was, and Deep Space Nine was still in its initial run. Next Gen was making its first movie or whatever. This is 96. And I sat on stage with five men who walked on the moon with one or two of my other actor colleagues. And I went, gee, this feels so weird. What am I doing here? This feels, I'm embarrassed that these incredibly courageous men, now they're sitting up here with a couple of actors who, you know, who are making believe all the time. But it never, the odd thing is the audience never made me feel that way. The audience could draw a line between science fiction and science way before I could. I thought, I'm going to have this opportunity now. Because remember, I was newly involved in Star Trek. This is, you know, Voyager had only been on for about a year. And I thought, you know, I could spend the rest of my life feeling awkward about this strange juxtaposition of me next to the real people, the scientists and the astronauts and all that I'm going to be meeting for the next several decades. I could feel awkward about that, or I could embrace it. And I could try to use the fact that the audience could draw a line between us that I couldn't see at that time, and try to, you know, be useful in that way, to try to inspire young people. And then from originally being asked to join the advisory council, one of the early things I did for the Planetary Society were to be the face of a couple of educational challenges for young people. Red Rover goes to Mars in 98 when we had just landed the Sojourner rover, our very first rover on Mars, and we were getting data back. The Planetary Society had a strategic partnership with the Lego Corporation, and kids in high schools around the country could build their own Martian rover out of Lego materials. Then they would make their own Martian surface at their high school. They would, you know, they would take their the science lab and build this, you know, Martian surface that was so many feet wide, that had peaks and valleys and obstacles and whatever. Then they would send the rover they made to the competing high school. That high school sent their rover to your high school, and you would map the Martian surface of the other high school and send the data back via the internet. And this was, you know, in the early days of 98, early days of the internet. And it was a perfect analog for what we were doing in space at that very moment, right? We just landed a rover on Mars. We're getting the data back. We're starting to map, you know, different areas of Mars. And kids were doing that same thing in high school. So that felt cool to help promote that idea. I believe I'm the only Star Trek actor still to this day who has talked the producers into shooting a public service announcement on one of their sets. Now, for the sake of the audience, it costs a lot of money to shoot a television show. So if you go to your producers and say, hey, can we take 22 minutes of a workday, 22 minutes where a crew of 65 or 70 people are all being paid, and the actors are being paid, and the lights are on, and all that electricity is happening, and the, you know, and then the film stock, because this is pre-digital, we don't eat the film stock, don't eat the time of these 85 people, and spend 22 minutes of production time that's worth how many thousands and thousands of dollars to make a public service announcement to try to encourage kids to be interested in this educational challenge related to space. It was called the Mars Millennium Project, and kids from kindergarten to senior year were invited to draw, to create their own imaginary environment on Mars, to terraform their own little Mars. So a kindergartner would draw a bubble with mom and dad holding their hands inside a bubble. But as you got into the 9th and 10th and 11th graders, it became more sophisticated. So the promoters, Rick Berman, thank you, Rick, still 30 years later, said yes. We stopped production right before lunch. I had my 20 minutes. I had to know that copy very well. There were no cutaways, no room for error. And you can find that, all that, if you search for Robert Picardo Mars Millennium Project, you could still find it on YouTube. Your predecessor, Matt Kaplan, said to me, Bob, we got an email from someone that I'm supposed to forward to you. This woman was a scientist at JPL. She worked in the rover data room, receiving data, I think, from Spirit and Curiosity. And the letter she wrote me, which was so nice, said, if you ever wonder whether that public service announcement that you made in the late 90s on Voyager had any effect, let me tell you that it changed my life. I saw it. I entered the competition. I was 14 years old. I got to travel, I guess, as a finalist. She traveled to Montreal. She loved Montreal. She ended up going back there when she was of college age and going to school there. She met her partner there. Her whole life was changed because she'd seen that PSA. And now she was a PhD in astrophysics and worked at Jet Propulsion Laboratory. So that one story alone made me happy that I had pushed so hard to do that public service announcement. And then I continued for a number of years with the advisory board. As I said, usually there were things about young people, programs for young people, most recently promoting Planetary Academy. Finally, after years of service on the advisory board, I was asked to join the executive board, I think in about 2017. So I'm coming on 10 years now. And I sit around a table with mostly scientists with advanced degrees or people very successful in business or technology. I always refer to myself as the least credentialed, dumbest person at the table. And it's just fascinating. I love our board meetings. I understand, depending on what the topic is, anywhere from, 60 to 90% of what's being talked about. There's always someone during a coffee break who's willing to explain something to me that I don't understand. That was Scott Hubbard for many years, the Mars czar. I've made some incredible friendships through working with the Planetary Society. And as I said, as a science fiction actor, it gives me a mission that has made life far richer for me. So I feel like I get more than I give.
0: We'll be right back with the rest of my interview with Bob Picardo after the short break.
3: What if a salty frozen lake in British Columbia holds the key to searching for life in other worlds? That's just one of the questions Dr. Jacob Buffo and his team have been working to answer, thanks to generous supporters like you. 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Thank you.
2: Well, the Doctor has been one of the most enduring figures over the arc of Star Trek. I think by the time you hit Starfleet Academy, your character is something like 900 years old. Is that right?
1: Yeah, there was some discussion whether I was 800 or 900. I wanted to be older than Yoda. That was my only goal. I just, I wanted to be an older in intelligence and taller and not green and not made out of rubber, all sorts of things. I wanted to compete with Yoda. And I believe that the Doctor, because Yoda finally croaked, I think, when he hit 900 or something like that. Mm-hmm. So the Doctor is still going strong in the future. Even we don't know at this point whether we'll hear, other than the second season of Starfleet Academy, we don't know what else we'll hear about the Doctor in the future, but he's definitely, I would say, he's outlived Yoda.
2: I think it's really interesting, though, that the Doctor spent so many years fighting to be seen as more than a program. And in this setting of Starfleet Academy, we're in an age where Starfleet is trying to rebuild itself. And because of the fact that the EMH is a hologram, this character becomes basically one of the last remaining characters that holds these ideals and pulls it into the future. So, in fact, this character that was once dismissed and disrespected turns out to be the thing that saves these human ideals. How do you feel about that?
1: I think it was Alex Kurtzman who called my character the bridge between old and new Trek, meaning I was the character from the original series to then Next Gen, Deep Space Nine, Voyager, and Enterprise. That group of series that was in roughly the 23rd to 24th century, that only my character, because he was non-human, would make sense if you were skipping ahead 800 years, you know, to the 32nd century. It was, I didn't look at it as a burden. I kind of looked at it as an honor. Technically speaking, for me as an actor performing in Voyager and then 25 years later performing in Starfleet Academy, the shows were different. In Voyager, we spoke as all of the Star Trek shows from the original series through Enterprise, we spoke in this future speak. You know, there were no colloquialisms. I called it mid-galactic English. And then, of course, the newer iterations, they made the decision to speak in the vernacular, I think, to welcome a younger audience, you know, because you're flipping around on a channel. You see a character say, please state the nature of the medical emergency. You go, what the heck is this? But if you see, you know, kids dressed, maybe dressed funny, but they're speaking pretty much like kids in a college coming of age drama would speak in the present, I think they thought it was more welcoming. I think that Starfleet Academy was also influenced by the success of Lower Decks. So we had more humor in it and the language was a little more irreverent. I have to tell you, when I read one of the early scripts and my character said chicken sh-, I went, whoa, I said, it's a brand new day for me. You know, I was a little surprised. And I kept thinking, will the audience who knows me from Voyager, will they accept me in this new milieu and speaking differently? And the way I treated it, the character, in order to appeal to teaching to young people, he had to speak their vernacular. So if they're going to speak that way, then in order to capture their attention, I'm going to speak back to them that way. So it ended up working out fine. But the initial challenge was the language is different than the character spoke for so many, you know, so many episodes in the past. And then beyond that, of course, medical had turned from blue to white. So, I mean, my costume on Starfleet Academy was great, but I told everyone, I said, you know, you don't put the chubbiest guy in a white costume. I said, I look like the dining captain on a cruise ship more than I look like, a doctor in the 32nd century.
2: You did, but not.
1: It all worked out okay.
2: I love that you bring up that please state the nature of the medical emergency. Just a few days ago, I was playing StarCraft Brood War. I clicked on one of the medics and it literally said that, please state the nature of the medical emergency. This character has seeped into so much of the rest of science fiction lore. It's everywhere. Do people say that to you all the time?
1: They used to. I mean, I have to tell you, if anybody's listening that's coming to a Star Trek convention in the future, please, please don't make me write on an autograph picture, please state the nature of the medical emergency. I mean, I used to get that all the time. And by the, you know, by the 60th person in one day, you kind of go, really? Okay. How can I just do please, ... emergency? No, I'll write the whole thing. Don't worry. Anyway, so yes, I do get that a lot. A favorite thing for parents who come with young children is to show me how well their six-year-old says, please state the nature of the medical emergency, which is always adorable. I often take a video with them saying it to me or competing with them to see who's better. It's fun. Even in Europe, where English is the second language of that six-year-old, it's very cute. Aww. when they try to do my tagline. So yeah, it seemed incredibly weird. All of the things that when I first read the Voyager script years ago, and I thought, I don't get the joke. I don't understand. How's the guy supposed to be funny? And my own children, years later, they were very young when I did Voyager, but they have since taught me that the key to my success as the doctor on Voyager is my resting bitch face. they said, "Dad, when your face is at rest, you look unhappy, you look surly, you look uninviting." And basically, that's the way I looked the first 2 years before the character developed and started to make friendship and started to explore his entitlement as a member of the crew, when he was just an unhappy hologram who wasn't being accorded the respect by the rest of the crew, because they were treating him more like a first aid kit that came to life rather than an individual who could adapt and learn and eventually develop a personality. So I had the feeling that I discovered what a great part I had won after I started shooting it. I didn't get it coming into the experience that I had landed a plum role. In fact, when I got the part, I told all my friends, I said, I've been cast in the new Star Trek series. It'll probably run 7 years. It'll eventually send my children to college. But I have to tell you, I got the worst part in the show. What do you mean? Well, I play this character who's described as colorless, humorless, a computer program of a doctor. It doesn't sound like a bucket of fun to me. And boy, was I wrong. I just was wrong, but I didn't know I was wrong at the time. I didn't see the potential. Somehow I thought, well, you know, we've got a Vulcan. Tim Russ is playing the Vulcan. He'll have the interesting part. He'll be the Spock character. But I didn't understand Star Trek deeply enough to go, no, Spock was unique because he was half Vulcan and half human, so that the two sides of his nature were always at war, and that's why he was the outsider character, and that you, Bob, have gotten the new outsider character role. I didn't put it together, you know, that I'd gotten the date. I mean, I knew I'd gotten the Data role, but then I thought, well, that's a negative because Brent Spiner was so popular playing an android, and now I'm the next generation of artificial intelligence, and now I have to compete with his popularity in the mind of the fans. But the character was conceived so differently. Data was so childlike and inquisitive, and my character was such a curmudgeon and such a crank, that the great thing that Star Trek always does is that it shuffles the deck from series to series. And not only may, all right, the captain this time is going to be a woman. Oh, no, the captain's going to be a black man. They reshuffle the ideas and move around, you know, and I just lucked into the outsider character this time will be the doctor character because he's an artificial intelligence. He's the one that'll, like Data, he'll aspire to be human, but unlike Data, he has the capacity with these emotional subroutines to adapt and learn, not just intellectually, but emotionally. And that was the big twist that my character had that made those same entitlement stories that Data had, that made them the same but very different. And I think the producers do that in a brilliant way, where they take something the audience has liked in the past and then mix it up a little bit. So you literally, like a wedding, you get something old, new, borrowed, and blue, except I was white. In my uniform went from blue to white. So I was something old, something new, something borrowed, and something white. In my newest iteration, you know, in Academy. So I think that's, they're very smart that way. But the core values of Star Trek that remain intact through every series are its optimism and the fact that it treasures diversity, that characters of all different, famously in the original series, at the height of the Cold War, we saw a Russian standing next to an American on the bridge of the Enterprise. So our former enemy is now our friend. But creatures of all different, not just, I mean, it's a metaphor, obviously, for different races here on Earth, but creatures of different alien background and different color skins. Every member of the crew is judged for the content of their character, not the color of their skin, not the person they choose to love. Everyone is respected and welcome if they share the same mission, the same values, and they're a valued member of the crew. It doesn't matter what you look like. those values of Star Trek, which we all feel sometimes are under attack in the present cultural and political moment that we are all in, those values will maintain in the future.
2: How do you think the future of space exploration would be different if we came at it from a purely commercial way of thinking about it and not from this emotionally intelligent way of thinking about it, this valuing of our diversity as a core principle?
1: Well, I mean, yes, obviously we're competing in space right now. We're competing with China, but we also have allies. I mean, historically, NASA has worked with ESA, European Space Agency, and other agencies of allied countries. Our missions are models of cooperation where different parts of the craft are built or different parts. You know, we have a whole plan to gather those, all of the samples that have been encapsulated and are laying on the surface of Mars waiting to be returned here to Earth. We had a whole cooperative mission designed with the European Space Agency to bring them back. But sadly, a lot of those missions are in doubt now. The future of those missions are in doubt because of budget cutbacks. And what's short-sighted about that, of course, is we've invested so many billions to get to the point we are. I mean, to get this far in the mission, we have all of those samples waiting to teach us whether there was ever, you know, microbial life on Mars. All of those things that we could learn from those samples that are sitting and waiting for us to retrieve them, if they don't happen because we go, oh, we don't want to spend any more money there, then what you're doing is you're wasting all of the money up to that point. You're wasting the billions of dollars that brought you to the point to get those samples, to send the rovers there, to have the rovers go to the interesting places, to drill down and encapsulate and have it all. You've got everything ready for these amazing discoveries we're going to make. And now we're in danger of just cutting the cord and saying, no, you know, we're not going to do it. We're going to spend the money in other ways than find out if there's ever been life off this planet, even though that'll profoundly change the way each and every one of us looks at ourselves and our place in the cosmos. As our leader, Bill Nye, has said many times, it'll profoundly change everything the moment we discover evidence of life off our planet. And we've come so close now. And hopefully those other missions that we have to the icy moon of Jupiter and all of the things, you know, to look for life elsewhere in our solar system, hopefully they will all stay on track. And that's why the Planetary Society is so important. That's why I feel my outreach to science fiction fans to say, hey, you know, if we want to build the future that Star Trek imagines, we've got to keep making this investment. We need to support space science. It's all the same picture. So if you just go, I want to commercialize space, I want to get something back. Every dollar I put into traveling in space, I have to get money back. I think that that's a small-minded way to look at it. I was just interviewed recently on a related subject by someone from The Guardian, the famous British paper and news website. And he quoted a famous billionaire, I won't mention the name, who said, oh, I like Star Wars much better than Star Trek because Star Wars is based on paying back a debt. So Star Wars is about money and Star Trek is not, so I'm not interested in. Well, Star Wars might be paying back a debt or it might be about a personal mission of redemption, but Star Trek is about values. Values. What do we value the most? Do we value learning and understanding, or do we value a cheaper cell phone the most, or a bigger profit margin for whoever's making such and such that we're going to make cheaper by going out in space? I think values are bigger than just corporate profit. So I think that all of those that Star Trek's core values will survive and will flourish again.
2: There's this beautiful thing happening here where the people who are fans of Star Trek are the people who then advocate for space. And then the people who love space because they got into Star Trek advocate for Star Trek. So it persists. It's the reason that it's been going on for 60 years. And I think that this is how we are going to get to this space future together, not just because of the space exploration, but because of this hopeful vision of the future.
1: It's sort of this mystical circle of support. But it is important. The whole thing about commercializing space and the inherent competition that involves, and every country wants to win. I just remind everyone that Gene Roddenberry said himself, it's the United Nations in space, which to me means it's not America first in space or any single company in space. It's really a cooperative thing. It's humanity. It's the same reason we now recognize Yuri Gagarin as the first human in space, whereas we were so competitive back in the 60s, that Americans barely learned his name because he wasn't an American who had gone up there first. So, we weren't happy about that. But now the fact that we can say, hey, we're all humans, and this is the first human with the courage who had the success to do this. So we should honor him, even though he was playing for the other team.
2: We're all on one human team together on this one little planet and a vast universe that hopefully maybe we'll get to see someday together. But until then, I'm hoping that we can keep building this space future here in our own solar system. And who knows, maybe another 60 years of Star Trek to look forward to. Well, thanks so much for coming on the show, Bob. I really appreciate it. And I hope you have a beautiful September 8th.
1: Thank you. Thank you very much, Sarah. I wish you a happy Star Trek day myself.
2: Thanks.
1: Cheers. Live long and prosper.
2: Now it's time for What's Up with our chief scientist, Dr. Bruce Betts. And I have to warn you, if hosting a space exploration podcast for a living didn't already prove that I'm a total nerd, this conversation is definitely going to remove any remaining doubts. Hey, Bruce.
3: Hey, Sarah.
2: Happy Star Trek Day.
3: Happy Star Trek Day.
2: So next week, we're going to be talking all about Star Trek technologies that were just kind of a dream when the show started. But because this week I wanted to focus on Planetary Society-related connections to Star Trek, I figured we should talk about solar sails.
3: So we, of course, the Planetary Society, thanks to our members and donors, flew the first small spacecraft controlled solar sailing, and still only the second spacecraft to do that, with the Japanese having done it before that with a much larger beast. And so you ask, what did you ask? What episodes of anything? Was there a mention or a drawing on the wall, or someone even had a thought about solar sails? I think you documented it.
2: It's true. I mean, so there are some moments in Star Trek where they mention solar sails or they're off screen, but there are solar sails all throughout Star Trek. And so I dug really deep. I wanted to pull out some cool ones. Man, I even went back into the animated series.
3: I was going to say, the first one in your chronological list is Star Trek, the animated series.
2: Yeah, Star Trek, the animated series. It was season 1, episode 12, called The Time Trap. That was the first solar sail that I could find in Star Trek. But of course, if we're going to be talking about animated Star Trek, we also have to mention Star Trek Lower Decks, which is much more recent. And they have an episode, season 5, episode 2, called Shades of Green. And in that episode, Lieutenant Tendi, who's just one of my favorite characters, gets into this Orion ritual race that uses these solar sailing spacecraft to do this kind of space regatta.
3: Wow.
2: Yeah.
3: Anyway, of course, most of these were presented as the valid concept of solar sailing, but not necessarily the actual reality of solar sailing. But maybe, and I didn't review them all, so maybe some do it quite well.
2: Yeah, I mean, every single one of them is going to assume that you can speed up some larger craft than just something small to a speed that makes sense, right? Like,
3: right,
2: you've got races or you have people traveling to other star systems, and that's not as viable.
3: And you can go really fast conceptually, but you can't accelerate or decelerate really fast. I mean, without making some wild assumptions on sail compared to the mass of your bodies. Basically, it's the area of the sail divided by the mass of your spacecraft that defines the acceleration, with a few other factors, but that's basically the dependence. So anyway, this is great. I mean, speed through them if you want, or we can just point people to your new website covering solar sails and Star Trek.
2: I should build that website. Nah, let's just give them some examples because, man, there's a lot of cool solar sailing in Star Trek all across every single season. I should also mention, it was really funny. It was the first interview that Matt and I had after I got this position on Planetary Radio, and it was for a Star Trek show, and they gave us trivia questions, and it was specifically about an episode of Deep Space Nine called Explorers. That's season 3, episode 22 from 1995. Captain Sisko and his son go on this solar sailing adventure together, and they asked us a trivia question about what they were trying to prove doing that solar sailing trip together. I said something about the bonding between father and son, but the actual answer was that they were trying to prove that the Bajorans achieved interstellar flight long before anybody expected. And neither one of us got that trivia question right in that broadcast, and I felt horrible about it. Another one that I really loved, because Next Generation was like my first Star Trek when I was a kid. Like, I'd seen episodes and movies of the other ones, but it was the first show that I'd seen all the way through from beginning to end. And there's an episode in Next Generation in season 7 called Emergence. And in that one, an AI uses the holodeck to build a solar sail to harvest energy, which, you know, you can't really harvest energy using a solar sail. You probably want to build like a solar cell instead of a solar sail.
3: Another common confusion, because you have the propulsion, which you get from the sail, but most of the spacecraft actually use solar cells to generate electricity, or to store electricity. That thing that electricity, batteries, power, the stuff. There were engineers on our spacecraft, not just me. What's your favorite example?
2: Oh, man, that's really hard. I want to say, in the more recent Star Trek Strange New Worlds, there's this episode in season 1. It's episode 5 called Spock Amok. And they use this ceremonial solar sailing vessel that has this giant Federation emblem on the front. And as soon as I saw it, my first thought was like, wow, that looks like light sail. So that like really sticks in my mind.
3: A ceremonial solar sail. That's an interesting concept.
2: Right. It was a way of showing respect between different species during a diplomatic negotiation. So that was pretty cool. It is interesting, though. Like, people ask me sometimes if Star Trek is the most accurate science fiction. And I can't say yes, because there are a lot of misconceptions that get wound up in it, or technologies that don't fully make sense, like warp drive, right?
3: Right.
2: Although notably, Alcubierre literally tried to create the Alcubierre drive because he saw warp drive in Star Trek. So, you know, it all kind of loops together. And I think even though all of this technology isn't necessarily always right, it kind of push the science and the public zeitgeist in a way that just, you know, other shows really don't. And Star Trek has been doing that for 60 years.
3: Right. No, and that's wonderful. And a lot of our membership are big Trekkies, and they get people excited about space, which is what we do. We focus and try to make it very real space with very real accomplishments by the people doing space exploration. But the concept is the same of space is cool, and we want people excited about it.
2: Right. Speaking of our members and solar sails, although this is slightly tangential, but we actually have a member who works on the show Rick and Morty. And there was an episode of Rick and Morty, season 8, called Valkyric, that had a character called Space Beth, that she's wearing this kind of, what do you call it, like a sky gliding type of outfit. But the entire outfit is made out of solar sail material. And that member told us in our member community that he designed it that way. He fought for the design of that outfit because he wanted it to look like light sail. So I think solar sails have been working their way into everything. I thought that was so cool.
3: That was very cool. I just want, before we move on, I want to make sure you mention, or I mention, your last segment of how deep you went. She had honorable mentions for off-screen mentions of solar sails.
2: Yeah.
3: Yeah. They just mentioned solar sails, and Sarah documented it. It's magnificent. You know. It's truly impressive.
2: Well, you know, to be fair, the one in Deep Space Nine in The Way of the Warrior was a callback to that previous episode where they solar sail, where they're trying to remake the Bajoran technology for solar sailing. But I only kind of noticed the mention of the solar sail in Star Trek IV, The Voyage Home, because I got to go meet George Takei to go see that movie just a few months ago. And I noted it as I was watching it. They mention an off-screen solar sail that you don't actually get to see.
3: Wow, that's very cool. And yeah. To hang out with George Takei.
2: Oh, that was so cool. I don't know. It's there are a lot of things on Earth to be nerdy about, but Star Trek gives you so much depth to go into. So I don't know. I love it.

0: the universe.
1: That would be a really cool project.
0: So shall we move on? I know it's hard for you. All right, we move on to...
2: Transfer of data is complete.
3: Run up, spacecraft.
4: Inaccurate, inaccurate. Data in error.
5: Most illogical. You're out of your Vulcan mind, Spock.
0: So, International Space Station, you've heard of it. People are in it. They orbit only about 400 kilometers or 250 miles altitude, that far up. So if you could drive a car straight up, it would take you, you know, about 4 hours at freeway speed to reach the height of the ISS. So a lot closer than people realize. By the way, of course, we do not encourage trying to drive your car straight up, leave it to the professionals. There you go.
1: Man. I mean, imagine you can jump the car high enough to reach the ISS.
0: I think the Fast and the Furious already did that, but maybe we can do something more. We can talk about that later. All right, everybody, go out there, look up in the night sky, and think about Star Trek and the voyage to space stuff. Go, woo! Thank you and good night.
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Music has an incredible ability to proclaim the soul's language beyond what mere words can speak. That is what we seek as we invite our guests to share their song of the soul. Be it joy and laughter, sorrow and tears, awe and insight, or deepest devotion, as we visit and listen, we are all part of a spiritual voyage called Song of the Soul. Seldom have we had such guests for Song of the Soul matching such incredible singing with such penetrating and offbeat lyrics, full of alternate visions of divine workings and mayhem, as what we have here today with Heather Aubrey Lloyd. Heather was on the way to a profession as a reporter when a curve in the road of life placed her instead in front of a microphone, sharing music for a living. In addition to her two solo albums, she has worked and performed with Baltimore's acclaimed Iliemi for 23 years and on 12 albums. And she's been the Girlfinkel in a Simon & Garfunkel tribute band. And she's been ramping up and performing with a Renaissance lute rock rebel group, Earhart. We had lots of production help today from Andrew Jansen. Since you're listening to the 55-minute broadcast version, be aware that there are immense riches, 37 bonus minutes of them, in the full uncut version available on our podcast version on Northern Spirit

0: 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Engaging and amazing bits about Heather's Jewish history and grim fairy tales, theology, and much more. And also a full extra song. We head via Zoom to Owings Mills, right near Baltimore, Maryland, for a visit with Heather Aubrey Lloyd. Heather, I am so happy to have time with you today for Song of the Soul.
1: Yay, thank you so much for having me.
0: And I understand that I've got the advantage on you because I don't need to caffeinate to get started in the day.
1: Everyone's religion is different and my sacrament is important.
0: Yes, and so coffee is a sacrament for you. I just wanted to establish your theological basis before we got going too far. Where did you grow up, actually?
1: So I grew up in a town called Randallstown, which is right along the city-county line. Moved out to Owings Mills in my teenage years, and then lived in Catonsville, right on the city-county line. Now I have returned to Owings Mills, somehow, ironically, to live 10 minutes walking distance from my parents.
0: Let's talk about religion, spirituality right away. God does get mentioned in your songs in various ways that most people would consider offbeat, at least, I guess I'd say, you know, God, maybe I'm damned. Oh, well, you seem to be able to do that kind of talking without feeling self-conscious or preaching either, which is, I put that in a good category.
1: Thank you. I appreciate that. I think a lot of people have, and I think should, a consistently developing understanding of their relationship with God. That is not a thing that, in my opinion, should be static throughout your life. I mean, you don't know yourself at 22. What makes you think you'd know God then? You know, so it's sort of like that is a thing that develops through a lifetime and involves doubt and discovery and concerns.
0: So are we supposed to be expecting a theological treatise from you that will change the world now that you're past 22, whatever?
1: I don't know. I have imagining that at a certain point in my life when I am closer to meeting the man, the myth, the legend, the entity, I don't know, I will have another sort of realization concerning my relationship with God. I mean, I do believe in God, and that belief in his relationship to me changes a lot over time. I mean, my parents tell me, and this has a lot to do with actually the album that I just put out and why maybe I'm so frank about some of this stuff. My parents tell me that when I was little, I was a little odd. My mother said I was like in the bathroom at age 5 having a full conversation. And when I came out, she said, "Who are you talking to?" And I very pat was like, "To God." And she said, "Why are you talking to God in the bathroom?" And I said, "That's where you talk to God."
0: Is this Jewish lore? I didn't know about
1: this. This is just lore. I don't know. I was a weird kid. And then the other thing they said was that I would sing loud going up the stairs because I believed that it frightened ghosts. And so I was a kid who talked to God in the bathroom and sang at the top of my lungs to protect myself from spirits. So, you know, interesting.
0: There was a man I knew in Madison, Quaker meeting, Madison Friends meeting, and his son, when they were little, they had a little family worship. You know, and usually Quaker worship is an hour of silence out of which people may or may not speak. And this was like a 15-minute thing they do with kids and their parents kind of thing. So the son is sitting in the silence that they're having for the kids, and all of a sudden he says, "God is..." And then he tails off and doesn't say something. And, you know, another 15 seconds later, he says, "God is..." And then he tails off. And then a third time, "God is..." And then he tails off and doesn't say anything more. And the thing ends. And right after, he turns to his dad and he says, "I'm sorry, Dad. I don't know what God is, but I'm working on it." This is a 5-year-old.
1: That's, I mean, and out of the mouths of babes, you know, I mean, if that's not true, I don't know what is. I think one of my biggest frustrations with most religion and most people are people who presume to know the will of God. The ego to that, I cannot wrap my head around. And I think you grow up with certain types of tenets. You hold the ones that either have deep emotional significance or are proven to you in some way. And then inevitably, there's at least one you kind of can't reconcile. I can't reconcile the idea of a wrathful God for, you know, well-meaning people who never know his specific name, you know, or that kind of stuff.
0: I should tell all of our listeners for Song of the Soul that as we're listening to the music from Heather Aubrey Lloyd, there's nothing in the words that would make you say Jewish. There's music that occasionally touches on God or reference to those big things. But the songs here are not Jewish songs. They're simply songs of her soul. And I think we got to move towards that pretty soon, or people are going to think we're giving them an exposition on, maybe this is be good text for when you're writing up your autobiography. I don't know. These might be the right words. But let's get started with your first song, Heather. So where do we go first?
1: We won't dip right into the heaviest of the theology, but I couldn't resist to send you that one. So we'll do Are You Lost? Are You Lost is a really good starting point, because I think it has to do with childhood and pandemic and a lot of things.
0: It's from the album called Panic Room with a View. And the other album, full album I found of yours was A Message in the Mess, which was back in 2017. And this one was released in 2025. And you've got some individual songs and so on. And then you've got all the music that you do with Ilyemi. And I want to talk to you about that soon. But first, Are You Lost? Give our listeners some background to the song so they're ready to launch into the depths of Heather Aubrey Lloyd.
1: I was married for a whopping 10 months when lockdown hit. And I got locked down with three, you know, teenage or close to it, stepchildren, freshly into my marriage. So that'll test you. And my husband and I had round one of COVID. We were locked down with it and having to care for everybody and figure out what we were going to do. And so for the first couple months, I didn't have great breath control, things of that nature, but I had started to write a little bit. And the first song that I finished was based on a festival FAQ, because I thought, okay, well, I'm still preparing for a summer where I may be doing bookings, you know, because you didn't know how long this was going to be. And so I was reading through a festival FAQ questions, and it was things like, where can I park my bike? Can I bring my awesome dog? You know, glass bottles, that kind of thing. And then smack in the middle of it is, are you lost or did you lose someone? And by then, we had already had a handful of close, either family or friends, die. Something about that hit me so differently. And I grew up on fairy tales, and I imagined I was in the process of like raising these kids, and I don't have the answers. Every question they're going to ask me, I don't even have personal experience to be able to say it's going to be okay. And what I really wished was I had some kind of proof, you know, me come from the future to collect up what feels like little child me lost in the woods in some kind of fairy tale. Because if I'm standing there, future me, you must make it. Obviously you do. I'm here. But the trick being that you're still going to have to do it. You know, the time paradox of it all is you don't get off the hook just because you know you make it. You still have to do it, or you don't create the story. It has to exist. And so the song Are You Lost is about being a small child lost in the woods, but having older you come back for you, to walk alongside you. You still have to do it. And so I've often said that I'm a very aspirational songwriter. I will write the song before I believe it is true. And at that time, I wrote the song before I believed it was true, because I required the lullaby first. So people figure I wrote it for the kids, but it's 100% for me.
0: Are You Lost?

0: We've got the good fortune of having Heather Aubrey Lloyd join us today for Song of the Soul. First song that she's sharing from her Songs of Her Soul is Are You Lost? And it's from the album released last year called Panic Room with a View. Tell me about this panic room with a view. Is that the isolation of COVID times, or is it something else?
1: It's a mix of the two. I got to give my husband credit where credit's due. The title, though he didn't know he was creating it at the time, is of his devising. So we were locked down, and I have anxiety, fairly significant. I suffer from panic attacks that are so extreme, it feels like somebody's putting javelin through my chest. And I have had that since I was 21. I went to a therapist that saved my life and without medication actually was able to manage that through an extremely high level of mindfulness and, more importantly, self-acceptance. He basically said, this isn't an affliction. This is woven into who you are. You will have it forever, even if you throw medication on top of it. And the more you fight it, the worse the feedback loop. And so he really was the one that said, you're going to have to sit with how bad it is. And the less you fight, the sooner you'll win. And it worked. And so I've done very well. But pandemic lockdown, unfortunately, broke some of the dams on a lot of that stuff. So our back deck abuts a drainage area that's had 30 years to grow over into the equivalent of a nature preserve. And I have the benefit of squirrels and foxes and hummingbirds and groundhogs and deer and everything, you know, my little Snow White land. And in the beginning, when I was like, I cannot scare my stepkids, if I was going to go have some big panic attack, I would go out on the porch and basically rock back and forth, you know, amongst the sounds of the birds. And so my husband started referring to the deck as my panic room with a view.
0: Ah, okay, there it is.
1: Metaphorically speaking, it really was, because the cover of the album is a girl inside a terrarium facing a blank nothing. And that was both the emotional and the realistic way that was. Just, you are trapped inside of your feelings, of your body, looking out into nothing. You have no idea. And so I found that it resonated. A lot of people felt that deeply. It's funny. There's a wink to it, because what are you going to do? But that feeling is one a lot of people have felt.
0: And folks, you want to track things down about Heather, go to her website, which is heatheraubreylloyd.com. I've got the link on nordenspiritradio.org, of course. Let's do another song.
1: Oh, should we go there? I guess let's talk about the stove. I sent this to you because I figured it was too perfect for this interview.
0: The theology of this song really stretched my mind. I guess maybe I didn't have enough of Grimm's fairy tales or something to fully open myself up to this way of thinking. Is this at all a theological piece of Heather Aubrey Lloyd?
1: Absolutely. This one was weird, and I thought, oh, people are going to not connect to this at all, and this is going to really, like, raise an eyebrow. Also, the production of it we chose, and it is the song, bar none, more people talk to me about than any. So I love Grimm's fairy tales. Love. I grew up on this one particular edition of the book that contained a story called The Goose Girl. The Goose Girl, like all good Grimm fairy tales, is quite grim. And a princess on her way to marry in a distant land is accompanied by her waiting maid. And it's not as if anybody, where they're headed, knows what either of them looks like. So en route, the waiting maid at knife point assumes the identity of the princess, makes her switch into the waiting maid's clothes, and says, if you ever tell anyone, I'll kill you, and goes forth to marry the prince and assume her life. And the goose girl accepts this situation and is given a job to just busy her. And she's given the job of walking the geese to and from, you know, the fields and the gate and whatnot. And the horse that has carried her is, of course, because it's a fairy tale, sentient and knows what has happened. And so the maid has the horse killed, but the princess, the real one, has his head nailed to the gate so that she may speak to him every day and tell of her sorrows, you know. So that's how this sets up. But here's where this becomes both, in my mind, the metaphor for religion and therapy, which is she can't tell anyone, but the king suspects something is up. Something is not right. And so he goes to her and says, no, something here isn't right. And no, I can't tell anyone, you know, they'll kill me. And the way he says it, it is bad to keep troubles inside. if you can't tell it to me, maybe you can tell it to my old iron stove. And it's one of the ones that's big enough that she can physically crawl entirely inside. And she crawls inside and she tells the entire thing and just, you know, weeps it all out finally. And what she doesn't know is that he has his ear to the stovepipe and he hears it all. And of course, it's all put to rights after that. And the stove, people worried that it was like a Sylvia Plath thing, you know? And it's like, no, you're not going in there to end things. There is this place of unburdening. And sometimes that place is God, and sometimes that place is a therapist's office. And I did go to a therapy, you know, session for a couple of years. And what was cool about it was once it was over, I could still hold the office in my mind. I will often just go there. Like when something is bothering me and I can't get to the heart of it. It was a very gently, warmly lit canary yellow room. And I will go there. He had a little bin of seashells that was right next to you while you talked. And I will go there in my mind and go, why is this bothering you so much? And so therapy and God have a lot in common. The place of unburdening, whether you know someone is listening or not, whether they're even personally invested or not, the naming of the thing, the unburdening of the thing is deeply important. But you don't know really what the listener, my therapist might not have liked me. You know, God may not like me. But at the end of the day, there is a place of unburdening to be had that is comforting.
0: That's a good intro to the theology, the therapy, the insights, the grim fairy tale, all of it wrapped up in one in Heather Aubrey Bloyd's song, The Stove.

Sometimes I hope there is no God, though it means I cry to just the air.

0: I've never so positively thought of being inside the stove. I usually think of it as a bad thing, but as a confessional, as a place, it might be the thing that fires, that energizes the stove. That's an amazing thought to me. And this song, The Stove, by Heather Aubrey Lloyd, I think it just so wonderfully takes you into the magic of the possibilities. And I thank you for doing that, Heather.
1: Oh, thank you. Yeah, it's what we were talking about. We don't really know at the end of the day, you know. We may be the fuel that fires the God machine in a way, and it may not be malevolent. You know what I mean? There are a lot of different possibilities. And so, yeah, I mean, it starts the way it starts. I don't know how God feels about me, but I like talking to God, so I do it.
0: And well, and your comment in there that, oh no, if God was there, maybe I'm talking to nothing. Even if God's going to damn me, I still want God there. Just that's deep thinking. Do you always sit and think very deep thoughts like that, or
1: Oh, much to the chagrin of everyone in my life.
0: really nice? I love it. I love it. I want to remind folks you are listening to Song of the Soul. Today we have as our guest Heather Aubrey Lloyd. That is her website. You'll also find her with her long-term 23 years or so of performing as part of Iliamie. The website is iliamiepresskit.com. And because you're not going to remember that or know how to spell it, except if you know, I love you and I miss, wait, let me see. I
1: You
0: love
1: got it.
0: you
1: I love you and I
0: and
1: miss you.
0: I miss you. Yeah. The link is going to be on northernspiritradio.org, along with all the links of my guests from the past 21 years I've been doing this, both Song of the Soul and Spirit in Action. You can listen to all those guests of those years, and you can find me aging by 21 years over the course of doing this and finding a deeper and deeper spiritual home for myself in talking deeply with people, taking the slow path as opposed to the one that's going to get the sound bite. I'm not interested in sound bites. I am passionately connected with deeper connection. Heather joins us from near Baltimore, Maryland. Owens Mill is, I believe, the
1: Correct. Owings Mills with an I.
0: O-Wings?
1: Owings. Like, oh, wings.
0: O-Wings Mill. Come to our site, post comments on this. 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A thing or two I wanted to mention about Heather before we go on is Iliamie is one of the groups that you've performed with a long time. Garfunkel is an important part, and you mentioned what you're doing with At Your Heart.
1: Yeah, so in the last sort of few years post-pandemic, I have been the years of yes, even things that I thought were above my pay grade, I was like, say yes and figure it out later. So say yes and figure it out later included, I call myself the Garfunkel. That's not actually the name of the program. It's a Simon and Garfunkel tribute where my Simon is an incredible singer-songwriter, Kippen Kai Martin, voice of an angel, who thankfully can play all the Simon guitar parts, needed a girl to be able to sing the Garfunkel parts in multiple keys. And that's how I got brought in to also play with our male Simon and Garfunkel counterparts, which are Nils Lofgren's brothers, Mark and Tom. It's a really cool thing, and it super took off. I had no idea. It was quite a heavy lift. That content is exceptionally difficult. The other thing, even more difficult, was I got tapped to sing for a 16th century lute-based band called Earhart that Ron McFarlane, who is a Grammy-nominated lutenist, which is a word I know now, everything from original music to Shakespeare, John Dowland, little bit of everything. I'm singing in Welsh and Old Scots in my soprano, so that's been an extremely interesting thing. So yeah, I love my job and I love all music, and so I've been intrigued to test the bounds of what my voice will do.
0: We'll share some more of the stuff that you are releasing and sharing with the world. But first, tell me why the songs you chose today, all except one of them, are from your 2025 album. There is a 2017 album. You didn't evidently choose anything from that. You chose one other song that's been released. And I'm sure you've done all kinds of music with Ilyemi. And I didn't hear you taking from that. Or maybe you do it. Your own songs, you do it with that. Why your old album? Why not Ilyemi album? I'm unclear.
1: So I think at the moment I'm so steeped in the new one because I had to think so much about the origins of all of it. And I think because it was much more, in my opinion, kind of like, you know, spiritually and introspective in that way, it felt like a good fit for the show. And then I wanted to send you one where I was like, I made you wait. We had a really difficult scheduling thing. And so I managed to get the first song mixed and mastered and everything back from what will be the new Ilyemi album. So you will have it before anyone else has touched it. And so that, I figured, wow, was a good way to kind of hybridize that. I love my 2017 album. It's great. But I was struggling to sort of pick a song that I thought would be a great conversation piece for this.
0: We are looking for more music here. So what's coming next?
1: So I picked one for kind of a fascinating reason, because it involves an expression I learned because I'm also a compulsive researcher, having come out of journalism. So the valley is ours. Little different in tone, little peppier, kind of flirts with the notion of the end of the world and where you choose to put yourself when it happens. But there's an expression in it that I did not know until I found it, which was the lap of the gods. I had never heard that before. And it is such a brilliant physical metaphor. The lap of the gods as an expression means when you put yourself sort of at the mercy and usually often harm's way of whatever's going to happen. And if you're writing a song particularly about people who survive in flood zones, the lap of the gods really takes on a very topographical kind of meaning. So The Valley Is Ours is based on a composite of stories from hundreds of years of floods in Ellicott City, Maryland, which is a town not far from me, which at this point most people know because in 2016 and 2018, they were taken out not once but twice by floods that should have been 100-year events. And they were wiped out just following having fully rebuilt. I mean, it was brutal. And I had a friend who had a basement apartment, and I was helping him. They would let you in 10 minutes at a time to grab what you could in whatever random boxes you could. And when you clean from something like that, and I apologize if this triggers a terrible memory for anyone who's ever been through this, it's not just dirt. Lots of horrible things are mixed into it. So there is a series of baths and solutions that you have to put things in to actually sterilize stuff. And I realized in a basement apartment that took 7 feet of water, we were cleaning mud out of his coffee mugs that had been on the shelves. And I had no concept for that kind of amount of water. And yet they've rebuilt. They're now doing sort of flood mitigation things to prevent this from ever happening. I wanted to kind of honor people who live in the lap of the gods and consistently rebuild. I mean, I can think of no sort of greater affirmation and reclaiming of life, of deciding to participate in being alive, than such a thing as that.
0: Again, folks, you're going to have some great, it's not theology, or it is worldview. It's what is vital in your life, what stays with you, what are you? All of this combined in the song, The Valley Is Ours, from Heather Aubrey Lloyd's album, Panic Room with a View.

0: As Heather said while introducing that song, "The Valley Is Ours," this is actual Endicott City, which is to say it's a place that's very near and dear, I guess you'd say. She certainly researched the history to connect many people's stories together there, as well as her personal connection with it. For me, by the way, I was born in Darlington, Wisconsin, which is on the Pecatonica River, and they used to have floods there. So when I was growing up, eventually, I saw one of the stories about the Pecatonica flooding. It flooded evidently in 1923, 1937, 1950, and 1993, which is the highest it had flooded, a record 18.2 feet it had gone up. And the thing that caught my eye was in the newspaper article, they talked about the dry goods store, which is right where it was the downtown area of Darlington that got flooded. That's the town I was actually born in. It was the town my grandparents lived in, and so it's heart central for me. So the floods of The Valley Is Ours make complete sense to my heart.
1: Oh, thank you.
0: We're going to launch right into another song because I'm afraid we won't have time to get them all in the broadcast version of this song. Our broadcast version is 55 minutes, but we always have a podcast version where we maintain more music and more interviews so we can keep up with all of the things we want to say. So please, if you go to NordenspiritRadio.org, you can hear the uncut version there as well. What's the next song, Heather?
1: Oh, I got to give you the one that was my gift to you since I made you wait so long, which is you're going to get it before anybody else does. It could have been worse. I literally got the master on this 3 days ago, something like that.
0: And tell me about it. So it's going to be, it's single, it's not released yet, but people are clamoring for it, right?
1: People did really connect to it, so yeah.
0: Well, I hope, folks, you do check out. I have a link for Ilyami's music and website on NordenspiritRadio.org. But right now, we're going to listen to the song, It Could Have Been Worse, and we'll talk more with Heather about it afterwards.

0: Heather Aubrey Lloyd is with us here today for Song of the Soul. That song, It Could Have Been Worse, has not yet been released, folks. So you are in a special part of the universe right now, hearing this song from Heather as part of her Song of the Soul. It could have been worse. The phrase in there that struck me, and I just wondered if it was trademarked by anyone, the last to be spring of the world. I had this sense that either you patented a new word or this is one that was sitting on many hearts at that time.
1: Ooh, I needed something that would rhyme with catastrophe. So it's catastrophe. This was the last to be. I had a bit of a rough start to the year. So I had to have gallbladder surgery. And it was a couple of months before we figured out that was what it was. And if you've gone through that, it is a pain that just kind of takes you out of your body. You know, and I was going through shows like this, and I just like, I don't know what to do. So I was so busy. My schedule was so demanding. I couldn't have the surgery when I needed it. And I had a very frank conversation with my doc and with a friend of mine. Like, if I needed to delay this, how can I survive it? How do I get through? And the solution, the only solution, is you can't eat any fat whatsoever. It's the only way to keep yourself pain-free. And so for 4.5 months, I didn't have a piece of cheese, drop oil, you name it. I was as devout and observant as I have ever been in my life. And I lost 18 pounds, but I kept every single one of my gigs. So right before I was going to have surgery, and I had never had to have significant surgery like that, so I had to reckon with the notion that there's every possibility this could go poorly, routine though it may be. And so I got my affairs in order, and I went out to a buddy of mine's place in March to have kind of a last quiet moment to write some letters to some people that I, you know, would want to leave messages to should I need to do so. And I wanted to write one more song to complete my obligations to the Eliamy album. And I was staring in my friend's fridge. He lives in the middle of nothing in upstate New York, which is what I wanted. And I had taken enough food with me because I had to take specific food because I was so restricted. And I'm staring in his fridge and his freezer, and the news at that time was particularly bad. It was really vicious. And I was staring in the fridge and freezer and thought, if everything goes to hell right now, I might be screwed. Like, I might not make it a couple of weeks right here. And in that moment, that song was born. But there was something very comforting, and I think this comes back to sort of religion and all of this other stuff. Whenever I am the most unhappy and concerned about the way the world is going, I still find the most comfort I've ever found in nature. I am calmed by the idea that many of these things would go on, you know, without me, unconcerned about me. And they would still be beautiful. And so, yeah, a lot of people, like, I saw it registering in audiences when I was playing it out, that it really spoke to this conflicted moment we're all having right now, where it feels ominous, but it felt the most ominous as the season was turning into the most beautiful, and it was this most conflicted feeling. And so that song encapsulates it.
0: I wish we had more time to visit on so many more things. I'm really finding it very enriching to my soul, to my heart, to be talking with you here today.
1: Man, and I did that on half a ration of coffee. Imagine what I could do, fully loaded.
0: I'm kind of frightened to think of the thought. But let's share one more song for today's Song of the Soul.
1: Oh, in the only thematically possible way, with a song called If We Come Too Late.
0: First question I had when I was listening to this song, are you worrying about age or about the world coming around you, or about being old, whatever? I'm 72 and you're a sweet young thing.
1: Oh, that's adorable. I'm about to be 46 next month.
0: Sweet young thing, like I said. Does that weigh in on this song?
1: Massively. I mean, talk about aspirational. I wrote this baby when I did not believe it. It started because I had been applying for certain types of contests, and, you know, it's a disheartening thing. You apply, you get rejected much more than you get accepted. And there's a shelf life on that. There's a time, you know, like, I use my moisturizer and my sunscreen, and I'll have a few more years of, like, you know, good on camera, as it were. I'm getting less vain. There's something beautiful about crossing into your 40s, and it's true, you give way less of the things you... I'm a keep it clean for the religious radio. You give way less of all the things they say you give way less about. But the world still treats you a certain way. I always say, like, when men get older, it's awesome because you get to age either into Santa Claus or Gandalf. Like, you haven't... Right! Like, these are your options. I've watched little kids marvel at an old dude, even if they're bald, you know, with a giant white beard, because that's Santa. There is no female equivalent to age into for a child to marvel at. You know, there is no goal in that same way. And women are well aware of it. So, yeah, I'm hyper aware of it. And I gave the last of my 30s to pandemic, which was a really brutal hit to take because there was this notion of, I am losing the last of those young years, man. So when I started writing that song, it was actually written as the fact that I was not sure that I was going to be able to, I had been, you know, rejected from this contest, and it was one I really wanted. I was getting married very, very late and had been kind of chastised in a certain way by the rabbi who brought us in to have a conversation with us, you know, ahead of time, like you got a level with the soon-to-be couple. And he turns to my husband-to-be, says, oh, married before kids. And he said, yeah, yeah, married, three kids. And turns to me and he says, married before kids. And I was like, no. And he said, well, which one? I said, neither. And he's like, so this is your first? And I'm like, uh-huh. And he's like, really? I mean, that's good. I mean, it's not good. Like, the man, like, fell over himself over, like, a 38, 39-year-old woman who had never been married and didn't have kids. Like, this was impossible for him to understand. So this is what I was up against around the time I'm writing this song. I'm not winning this award. I have people reminding me that I'm getting married too late, you know, all this stuff. So I started to write it. And here's the crazy part. I finish the song and submit it to the same contest and wound up a finalist and won. And I won $10,000.
0: $10,000?
1: But the moral of the story is, yes, of course I worry about that stuff. You can't not. Self-acceptance is a long game.
0: All of that just to lead you into the song, If We Come Too Late, which has a happy ending, which is specifically... You won that contest, and I have a feeling it's the line where you sing, I'm going to sing, and you do theatrics. I mean, could you make a muscle right now for me to just show?
1: I'm actually, that? Like, I'm a drummer, so I got guns.
0: Well, it was impressive when I heard that and traveled with it, and I said, that woman has breath, she has power, intensity, focus, she's got it all. What couldn't we love even better? And so it's no surprise to me that you won. Just absolutely makes sense. We're going to end with this song, If We Come Too Late. Thank you so much, Heather, for being here. Again, her website, heatheraubreylloyd.com, is linked on nordenspiritradio.org. Also, we'll have a link to Iliamie's website, iliamiepresskit.com, which is a very strange domain name.
1: We were under construction. It was a whole thing. I wanted to make sure I gave you something that was working. We were changing,
0: but
1: companies.
0: We'll link it on northernspiritradio.org so you'll be able to track her down. Thanks again so much, Heather.
1: Oh my goodness. Thank you so much.
0: 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Here's If We Came Too Late. We'll see you next week for Song of the Soul.

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Yeah. This is Brother Moshe, your host of the Reggae Roadblock. 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Right here on KPSQ. 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

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Then there was a fight. A fella got a whipping. 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
2: 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And right about now, introducing the sounds of the Black Disciples. And drums, Brother Leroy Wallace, we call him Horse Mouth. And bass, Brother Robert Shakespeare, we call him Rabbi.

right, reggae fans. Here we are once again. It's another Saturday morning. And it's time for the Reggae Roadblock. The next 2 hours, you can sit back, relax, start your weekend off right with the sweet sounds of reggae music. Coming out of the island of Jamaica, from the Caribbean, St. Croix, St. Thomas, St. John. Crossing the pond over to the UK. Crossing the channel. Paris. Berlin. Istanbul. Tokyo. And on across the Pacific. Fiji. Tahiti. Hawaii. And on out west where it's the best. California. Sweet reggae music international. Right here on the Reggae Roadblock. Big hail up to Brother Fred, who's listening to the show out there in Franklin, Tennessee. Big hail up to Sudarshan, listening to the show in Agoura, California. Hail up to me, Dr. Candace, out there in Fayetteville, North Carolina, that is. Get ready. Be prepared. Ladies and gentlemen, brethren and sistren, this is what it sounds like. This is reggae music.

0: of Marley and the Wellers. Don't go sweet talk. Big tune called Slogans. Brethren and sistren, get ready. It's a Burning Spear morning. Right here on the Reggae Roadblock. 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
1: I, son of the Most High, Jah Rastafari, our arch shall correspond and beat it in one harmony. Sounds from the burning spear.

Big tune for the Burning Spear. His very first recording back in 1969 out of the Cox and Dodd Studios. Door Peep.

from his 100th anniversary CD, The Burning Spear. Wadada, The Invasion. Going out for Muhammad Al-Trash. Listening in Kelly Camp in Syria.

If you're just joining us, welcome to the Reggae Roadblock. I'm Umberto Moshe here. Right up until the noon hour, sweet reggae music coming your way. Right here on Community Radio. Kicking off our show, as usual, the Black Disciples at the top of the set. Free Rhodesia. After that, we heard Slogans, Bob Marley and the Wailers, ushering in a Burning Spear set that will continue. Door Peep, 1969, recording the very first from the Burning Spear. And by the way, the Burning Spear will be headlining tomorrow night at Sierra Nevada World Music Festival. After that, we heard The Invasion. So we've just been listening to Marcus say, Jahno dead. In the background, Jaboto Dubwise. 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Ludi and Renaga down there, we thank you.

0: 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Continuing with the burning spear.
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1: Just like they say, then vice is very so.
0: Big tune by the Burning Spear. Estimated profit.
1: And time should pass.
0: We're on a Burning Spear tip.
1: I am in no hurry.
0: The living legend.
1: Oh, no, no.
0: Now in his sixth decade.
1: Where to?
0: Recording, performing, touring. You can't stop the man.
2: 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Jamdong, the land of reggae, roots, culture music. And down here, we love Brother Moshe. We listen to Brother Moshe. Down the place, Moshe.
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0: know this is not a small question.
1: Burning Spear will continue to do whatsoever you've been doing over the past year. And I will hold my course within the same direction. No intention to change my course or my direction. But within this direction and this course is all the people know of I. So it's not possible to really change myself and having the people struggling to find out who is I when they already know who is I. So I have to maintain my direction and keep my course.
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All right, reggae fans, Burning Spear lovers, having such a great time listening to these big hits over the decades by the Burning Spear. One of my favorite artists, a.k.a. Winston Rodney, actually came to Fayetteville. My wife Humsa and I brought him to Fayetteville. He performed three times, 1998, 2000, and 2001, right at the Dave's on Dixon, a.k.a. Dixon Street Ballroom. The fabulous Burning Spear. Again, he'll be headlining tomorrow night at Sierra Nevada World Music Festival out there in Boonville, California. Estimated profit at the top of the set from his Chant Down Babylon LP. Following Cry Blood Africa. Big tune by the Burning Spear off his Fittest of the Fittest CD. Following that, Tumble Down. And we've just been listening to African Woman off the Mekmeet Wheat LP. Dub Appointment. Dubwise in the background. 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

0: Are you ready to go home? What do you want? Want some burning reggae, huh?
1: As we move, continuing on with the burning spear. It is a burning spear at morning after all.
0: Come on, come where we go.
1: Right here on the Reggae Roadblock. Yeah,

Are you feeling alright? Jacking down, jacking down, jacking down, jacking down, jacking down, yeah.

0: 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Thank you, people.
1: 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Roots rock.
0: What do you say?
1: Every time. Oh, Earl Smith.

0: Moving right along. 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

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And don't forget Caribbean Pulse DJ Hot Eye. 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

upward and onward. We continue. This is the Burning Spear. 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

the melody, melody, melody in my voice. Melody, melody makes the music nice. Melody, melody, melody in my voice. Melody, melody gives the music life. So tell me how my sound, tell me how my sound, hear me loud and clear. Bless the love, you know, it's a good thing to give thanks unto the Most High. I'm say this is working the Black Emperor. You're tuned to the Radio Roadblock program, you know. So keep in tune, don't move the dial, Rastafari.

0: All right, reggae fans. For the last hour and 11 minutes, we've been listening to The Burning Spear, celebrating over 60 years of recording, performing, and touring the living legend himself. As I mentioned, we brought him to Fayetteville 3 times. Packed house at Dave's on Dixon, if you'll remember. Over 700 people moving and dancing and feeling the positive vibes. Good friend and one of my favorite artists, The Burning Spear. At the top of that set, Ja Kingdom. Off his Love and Peace, which, by the way, was an album recorded from his 1993 USA tour. Followed by Rasta Business, off the LP by the same name, Calling Rastafari, for which he won a Grammy Award. Big tune called Hallelujah.
1: What about the color?
0: Then we heard Rock and Roll off his Freeman LP. And Ja Is My Driver. You're in tune with the Reggae Roadblock. 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

I, Rastafari, Reggae Roadblock, with Brother Moshe, at the kind of show. Roots rock and culture music, every time. Earl Chinna Smith, I said that.

0: Yeah, man, a President Brown, and we are say a reggae roadblock. 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Rastafari live.
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All right, reggae fans. 20 more minutes left on this Saturday version of the Reggae Roadblock. I'm on Brett Amosha, your host, right up until noon o'clock. In case you're just tuning in, there's 20 more minutes to go. 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You could have your own show. Forty-two and a half minutes past the hour.

Rochelle from J.A. Jamdong, land of reggae, roots, culture music. And down here, we love Brother Moshe. We listen to Brother Moshe. Down the place, Moshe.

Na-na-na-na-na-na. Blessed Lord, this is Rachel Spice representing Reggae Road Black Place. So we keep the fire burning. Na-na-na-na-na-na-na-na-na-na. And the streets is getting hot. Reggae Road Black to the floor.

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Everyone included, no one excluded in this world. And you know it. Brett Omosha wishing you a safe, happy, healthy weekend. Signing off. This is KPSQ LP Fayetteville, Arkansas. Keep it locked.

from the Say Magazine Studios in Bradenton, Florida. Welcome to Indigenous in Music. I'm your host, Larry Kay, from the Omaha Nation. Today, we welcome Opleum from Minneapolis and now based in Chicago. Opleum has built an international following with his innovative alternative sound. He's joining us to talk about his powerful new release, Serotonin Soldier, Part 1, the first chapter of his ambitious double album, arriving this October. So until then, let's get ready and start spinning you the best of tunes from our Indigenous musicians. Your two-hour musical journey starts now. We're taking off from Chicago. Get ready. Here's Opleum. Soul can't be bought.

That was Opium. He's going to be in our spotlight in 25 minutes. Here's Yellow Turtle from Boogie and the Beat. I'm Larry Kay, and we are Indigenous in Music.

That's brand new. Charlie needs braces. Who would have thought? All right, down to Miami. Here's Elastic Bond. Not a Moss. I'm Larry Kaye.

let's head on down to Tucson, Arizona. Music now from Gabriel Ayala. This is Siwa Anya. I'm Larry Kay. We are Indigenous in Music.

0: 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We're going to take a short break. We will be right back. And when we return, our guest, Opium from Chicago, will be in the spotlight. 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

0: I'm Larry Kay, and welcome to our Indigenous in Music Spotlight Interview. Today, we're excited to welcome the incredible talented Opleum. Over the past decade, he's been redefining Indigenous music by blending alternative rock, Native Americana, into his signature, the alternative sound. Today, we'll dive into his brand new album, Serotonin Soldier, Part 1, and explore the stories behind the music. Ladies and gentlemen, it's his first visit into our spotlight. Let's welcome Opleum. How you doing, Opleum?
1: Hey, how's it going? Great to be here.
0: Good, good. Good to see you.
1: Good to see you, too.
0: How's Chicago treating you?
1: Chicago's treating me well. It's a really beautiful day here. Nice mid-70s, nice breeze today. So can't complain. It's feeling good here.
0: Yeah. How's the album doing since the release?
1: Yeah, the album's doing pretty good. It's gotten some good streaming, and we've released a music video, and so a lot of kind of the feedback has been on the visuals and just kind of getting the fire stoked. It's kind of the intro project to a larger project.
0: Yeah.
1: So yeah, I think it's going about as good as I expected it could go. It's just kind of the early rollout of kind of getting all the algorithms going. And unfortunately, that's how a lot of things are working these days, but it seems to be going good. It seems to be getting a lot of play online and some radio in Canada and the US. So yeah.
0: Sweet, sweet. Well, congratulations on the release. Nice, nice.
1: Thank you.
0: Good work.
1: Thank
0: good
1: you
0: work.
1: So much.
0: What inspired this project, and why did you decide to release it as a double album?
1: Yeah, so I think a lot of what kind of inspired the concept behind Serotonin Soldier is just kind of the current internet-based reality that I think a lot of people are finding themselves in, where, you know, we've been kind of sold the story of interconnectedness through the internet, and you know, the technology and all of these kind of new developments are going to bring us so much happiness, and they're going to bring us so much interconnectedness. But what's kind of happening is the opposite, you know, and I think a lot of people are kind of in this dysphoria state a little bit of wanting that interconnection and wanting that sure. community, but we're kind of getting bogged down kind of in the internet negativity and all that kind of stuff. So the album is kind of a concept of using music and using our greater knowledge, our older wisdom, to kind of bring us through these times. And for right. me personally, it's like that medium is music. And so the album is just really my own personal kind of using medicine or music as a medicine,
0: sure.
1: but also trying to, I guess, encapsulate the whole project as kind of a form of medicine to people, that there is ways to kind of separate yourself, I think, from a lot of what we're being told or taught or being talked about on a daily basis. And so, yeah, Serotonin Soldier to me is kind of like, it's kind of got two dimensions. It's like my own personal kind of journey inward. And over the last couple of years, just stopping drinking and finding more practice in like meditation practices and being out in nature and going canoeing and fishing, and focusing more on how to cultivate kind of internal happiness and internal wealth, and kind of separating from just a lot of the kind of dogma and negative stuff that's going on in our world.
0: Sure.
1: So yeah, that's kind of the two levels of the album. It's kind of like I'm trying to push a narrative out in the world, but it also is about a lot of personal healing and inward stuff.
0: Nice. Good words. Now, the title, Serotonin Soldier, immediately catches your attention. What do you hope listeners will take away from it?
1: What we're in now, I guess, what my opinion is, we're kind of in like a little bit of a spiritual warfare moment, or kind of like a fight for our consciousness. And so the soldier part of it is kind of like staying true to your truth, you know what I mean? And your
0: right.
1: consciousness and you as an individual, and that, you know, kind of the situation we found ourselves in this world is that we do kind of have to fight for our consciousness. We have to fight for our spirit. And so, yeah, that's kind of my overall takeaway.
0: Sure.
1: If I could give people a message to leave with, is that, you know,
0: right.
1: we have our consciousness, we have our spirituality, but there are times where we have to define that. We have to decide what we want to give energy to, what we want to fight for. And we can't just act like, you know, oh, the world is being controlled by these billionaires and there's all this crazy stuff going on the internet. And why is this always happening to us? And the world is so bad. When it's like we as individuals also do play a part in like how we not combat the world, but how we approach the world, you know, and like, do we decide to join this group, or do we, mm-hmm. you know, fight this group, you know? And I think a lot of being an artist has a lot to do with that. And so I think artists are kind of like intrinsically linked to the people in that way, that it's like, it is based on decisions. You know, it's not just like, oh, we just make music because we want to make money and we want to do right. this. It's like being an artist is a very like intentional, who do you want to fight for and who do you represent? And mm-hmm. so I guess that's kind of what I would like for people to see in it. But
0: sure. Now the full Serotonin Soldier album arrives Indigenous Peoples Day this October. Are you excited? And I can see you're getting ready. Still working, right? Part two?
1: Yeah, no, I'm working all day and night basically on the second album. So I self-produce everything. I do all the editing. I do all the tracking, pretty much all the instrumentation except for, I think, some keys and some drums and some bass. So all the guitar, lead parts, wow. rhythm parts. The first album, all the key parts too. I self-produce most of it. I work with some engineers too that help me edit
0: sure.
1: at different times. But yeah, no, I pretty much just do all of the editing, all the production myself. So for the next 4 weeks, yeah, I'm pretty much in production mode, and every day I'm getting in the studio. And luckily it's a pretty short drive from where I live in Chicago. So yeah, I've been in there as much as I possibly can and trying to get it finished up.
0: Mm-hmm. Well, you put together some good mixes. You sure do that.
1: Thank you.
0: Opium, what's the best way to get a hold of you?
1: You can find me on Instagram or Facebook. That's probably the easiest ways to communicate, or through Gmail.
0: All right. You're tuned in to Indigenous in Music with Larry Kay and Opium. He is currently featured in our current issue of the Say magazine. And his new album is out, Serotonin Soldier Part 1. And you can visit us on our homepage at indigenousinmusic.com to listen to this interview and read all about them. Thank you for showing up tonight in our Indigenous in Music Spotlight. Great to have you on, and give us an update on your new album. Good stuff.
1: Thank you, Niawa.
0: Yes, and stay in touch. Any new updates, any developments that are happening in the future, let me know. I'll blast them for you.
1: Sounds good.
0: All right. We're going to play you a track from his new album. Here is Paint Yourself.

0: That was Paint Yourself from Opium off his new album, Serotonin Soldier, Part 1. In case you're just tuning in, Opium was just here and stopped by in our spotlight.
1: Welcome, welcome to Indigenous in Music.
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B-side players from L.A. Hey, right now, if you want to get a hold of me, feel free to email me at larry@indigenousmusic.com and I'll email you back. Hook us up. Let me know where you're at. Also, hook us up on LinkedIn. Larry Knutson, the whole chunk, Omaha. Ponka. Don't forget the ponkas. All right, Axel Krieger. This is Jan Ken Pond. I'm Larry K. We are indigenous in music.

That's music from Axel Kreiger, John Ken Pong. We're going to take a short break. Short pit stop. We'll be right back. The Indigenous music industry finally has a home of its own. The new Indigenous in Music Directory is now live, connecting artists, bands, labels, media, festivals, and fans from across Turtle Island. 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Indigenous in Music with Larry K is on the go. Jump on. We're heading way south down to El Salvador. Music now from Fibre Amarilla. Taking you back, way back. Crystal Blue Persuasion.

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2: 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She'll be in our spotlight next week. This is Run to the Hills.

That's music from Midnight Sparrows. Let's Do Something. Off their Arrows, Arrows, Arrows album. They were in our spotlight a few weeks ago. And good rock and roll. All right, here we go. Music now from one of my first guests ever on my radio show, Tracy Bone. This is Brave. Brand new, her newest hit. Newest release. Oh, yeah.

That's music from the Mavericks from Miami. Back in your arms again. I'm Larry Kay. I'm a tribal member of the Omaha and Ho-Chunk Nations. And let's not forget the Poncas from Nebraska. All right, here's Martin and Shout.

0: That's Chris Faria, Sacred Pipe. And here we go, Samantha Crane. I'm Larry Kay, and we are Indigenous in Music. If you want to get a hold of me anytime, feel free to email me at larry@indigenousinmusic.com, and I'll email you back, and hook us up on Facebook and LinkedIn.
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0: That's music from Samantha Crane, brand new, her latest track. We're going to take a short break. We will be right back.
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That's music from Ed Coben from New York. How to Fly. Yeah, I'd like to invite you over to our homepage, Indigenous in Music and Arts, and take a look around. We got the Say Magazine Library, Two Buffalo Studios, and now the new Indigenous in Music Directory. Come over and explore. That's what I'm talking about. All right, here we go. Shawnee Kish, Put Your Weapons Down. I'm Larry Kay. We are Indigenous in Music.

That's music from Jessica Hernandez and the Deltas from Detroit. We're going to take a short break and close the show with music from our guest, Opium from Chicago. We will be right back.

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5: Sorry, officer. The only Antifa I ever saw in my whole life were working for the U.S. government. Bunch of old guys, I'm pretty sure now that I think of it. Yeah, they were all World War II veterans.

draft dodging coward? I don't call him by name. He's the draft dodging coward who, when it was his time to serve his country, he did what all rich white boys did. I wasn't a rich white boy. I grew up in South Minneapolis. Most of me and all my friends are Vietnam veterans. We had to go. But the rich white boys never had to go, did they? And he didn't have to go, did he? And yet he's going to tell me what courage is?

0: Well, there you go. Another 2 hours of Indigenous music with me, Larry K, from the Omaha Ho-Chunk Nations from Nebraska. Hanging out with you all the way down here in Bradenton, Florida, where the weather is always shining. Hey, next week, Danita Large will be in our spotlight. Good country. I'd like to thank my guest, Opium from Chicago, for stopping by, giving us an update on his new album, Serotonin Soldier, Part 1, and the new album coming out, Part 2, in October. The good news is I'll be back again next week. Thank you for tuning in to Indigenous in Music and supporting us and our musicians. Indigenous in Music has been produced by me, Larry Kay. Our engineer is Paul Salvatore. Our theme music is composed by Lenny Long. Today's show has been recorded at the Say Magazine Studios in Bradenton, Florida. Indigenous music is distributed by Native Voice One, PRX, and Pacifica Audio Port. 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Have yourself a good evening and a good night. Until next time, from all of us here at Indigenous Music, adios.
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Welcome. Welcome aboard the train to Skyville. Music from the Jamaicans. Tommy Cohen's group starting out with Fuel the Festive Spirit. What a good way to start tonight, our little journey through the music of Jamaica in the 60s and 70s. I'm Brian Tomczyk, your host, and we've got some great music for you. We're going to be celebrating a couple of birthdays tonight, and I thought we'd start out with one very special birthday. That is B.B. Seaton, who was the lead singer of the Gay Lads, and also his birthday. Sorry, I'm trying to click around on my computer while I'm talking, and it's not doing any good. He was born on the 3rd of September, 1944, and sadly passed on the 4th of March of 2024, just about a year and a half ago. So let's start out the show with an old chestnut from the Gay Lads, and then we will move along on the train to Skyville.

while with Anzell Collins and the Hippie Boys in the background. Let's talk about what we've been playing in this first set. This particular tune, The Last Walk. It's taken off an old song called The Last Dance. We just heard Winston Mullings, a Clancy Eccles production called Why Girl. Roland Alfonso did that instrumental before that, that version of Whiter Shade of Pale. We heard a great ballad from the Wailers, I Made a Mistake. Love those early harmonies. Peter Tosh doing the baritone section. Derek and Patsy came before that with Are You Gonna Marry Me? We heard the Gay Lads with Chi-Chi Bud. And that's celebrating the birthday of B.B. Seaton. And the Jamaicans opened up the show tonight with Feel the Festive Spirit. You feeling it?

Music courtesy of the dub specialist in the background. As we take another break, this is another Burning Spear track, I believe. Love of a Dub. And of course, before that, we heard Delroy Wilson with his version of the great one, great song, Stick By Me. Great one from Jackie Edwards, Who Told You So? We heard the West Indians featuring the great voice of Eric Donaldson on Caught You Red-Handed, a Lee Perry production. The Tenors came before that with Gee Whiz. And we opened the set up with The Eternals featuring Cornell Campbell on lead vocals and a song on this version called The Sun, but it later became known as Stars. Great, great, great song, classic rhythm. You recognize that rhythm track, right? We're about to roll into the last set on the train to Scaville. Sirius 70 Sounds coming up. Another one produced by Lee Scratch Perry. Queued up. Oh, you're going to love this.

0: Hello. This is headquarters, Revel's Revolution.
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0: No, he's busy.

0: Well, we're running close to the end of the show here, so I guess I'm going to cut in and tell you what we've been hearing. Oh, it's about to go into the dub track, so how convenient. Of course, Dennis Brown. Emmanuel, God is with us. Extended version. We heard a great instrumental from Im and David before that on Studio One with Black is Black. Of course, their kind of instrumental version of Is It Because I'm Black? Big Youth.
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3: Yeah. Welcome again to Acoustic Cafe. I'm your host, Rob Reinhart. This time, the Womack Sisters, a cool early Fleetwood Mac cover, new Phoebe Bridgers, and the band At. Plus, celebrating his 80th birthday, our in-studio guest, Loudon Wainwright III.
4: I'm the same person. I don't think people do change. I think that by the time you're 13, 14, and maybe even earlier, you know, depending on how much of a Freudian you are, it's pretty much set. You are who you are.
3: One of the most interesting and complex songwriters of the last 55 years, Wainwright made his debut in 1970. He had exactly one true hit, a novelty record, but the humor in that hit infused much of his work throughout, as did a searing sense of self-observation that could be painful to hear sometimes. He actually first trained to be an actor.

song One Man Guy for his second album called Poses. And joining him, Sister Martha and Teddy Thompson. Teddy is Richard and Linda Thompson's son, and Richard Thompson produced the 1985 original version of this song. Here's Rufus, Martha, and Teddy with One Man Guy on Acoustic Cafe.

That is the Head and the Heart, who decided to mark the end of summer 2026 by doing a version of Loudon Wainwright III's Swimming Song. They didn't mention anything about his 80th birthday. They just decided they loved the song and put out a brand new cover of that. 25 years ago, Rufus Wainwright, sister Martha Wainwright, and Teddy Thompson all joined together on Rufus's second album called Poses, doing their version of One Man Guy. Lots more with Loudon Wainwright III coming up later on in the show. We have other things to get to, though, now, including another famous family name making music together. The name is Womack. These are the three nieces of Bobby Womack, the great soul singer from the 60s and 70s, who passed away back in 2014. Well, now those three nieces have decided to become a musical act themselves. They are called simply the Womack Sisters. And I think it's all spelled out right here, called My Sisters and Me. Womack Sisters on Acoustic Cafe.

0: simply the punctuation sign at, like Rob at acafe.com. That's the name of the band. If you want to find them online, it's harder because of that. You can find them on their website at.band, at.band. They are a duo consisting of a beekeeper and a part-time wizard. We are looking forward to telling you more as they release their label debut on the 4AD label called Auto Smile, which is coming out in just a couple of weeks. Punish My Mind will be on that album, is what we heard from At. Before that, it was the Womack Sisters and My Sisters and Me. That from their self-titled debut, which is just out. I want to give you a sneak peek into next week's program. The in-studio guest is going to be Devin Gilfillian, welcoming Devin back for the third time on the program. Has a brand new album called Time Will Tell. Here's a stripped-down version of the song that closes the album, live here at Acoustic Cafe.
1: You can hate me now. That's all right. That's okay. That's all right. That's okay. Feel the changes now.

0: That's okay.
1: He calls the album a country soul album. That is a stripped down version of the song You Can Hate Me Now. And that is a preview of next week's in-studio guest session with Devin Gilfillian here on Acoustic Cafe. And ahead, we're going to dip into our archives for some past performances from Loudon Wainwright III, who we are honoring this week for his 80th birthday, which was on September the 5th.
2: You got your dead skunk in the middle of the road.
1: It was corny, it was goofy, and it was a top 20 hit in 1972 by Loudon Wainwright III. It also had almost nothing to do with the career that was taking shape and would flourish for more than 50 years. Loudon Wainwright III turned 80 years old last week, and we thought it might be fun to look back over some of our archives this week and pull out some choice moments from numerous visits we had with Loudon over the years. Wainwright came from privilege, to be sure. He was the son of an editor and columnist at Life magazine, and his family tree goes all the way back to Peter Stuyvesant. That's New Amsterdam, which is now called New York, of course, 100 years before the Declaration of Independence. But today, we're looking at one of the most respected songwriters of the rock era, who is still revered by current songwriters for his searing wit, intelligent songs, and a musical life occasionally well-lived and always well-chronicled in his work.
3: I'll rise and fall with you, 'cause you can't fail me now.
1: Loudon actually trained as an actor first, and that too became part of his career, appearing in films such as Knocked Up and The 40-Year-Old Virgin, plus TV from MASH to Parks and Recreation.
3: Well, I never did see so many TV stars, and I never did see so many rented cars.
1: In the early 70s, he was labeled one of the New Dylans, which he wrote about in a 1992 song called Talkin' New Bob Dylan.
4: Yeah, I got a deal, and so did John Prine, Steve Forbert, and Springsteen, all in a line. They were looking for you, signing up others. We were new Bob Dylans. You're a dumbass kid, brothers.
1: He's recorded over 20 albums, each with a mix of introspective songs, sometimes with deeply serious reflection, and sometimes using humor to get to the point. And that alone is something most songwriters cannot do.

0: town.
1: That's a song Loudon performed for us just a few weeks after writing it, after 9/11. He's written songs about love and deep loss, lots of songs about his family, his struggles, his therapy, and songs about songs. Better than being a new Bob Dylan, Loudon Wainwright III is a songwriter's songwriter, and we honor him today at 80. Starting with this visit, in 2008, when he released an album called Recovery, working with producer Joe Henry to recreate songs from his first four albums, released between 1970 and 1973.
2: It was more Joe Henry's idea than mine. Joe was the one that really put forward the idea in a strong way and nudged me to do it. We were working on Strange Weirdos, which was the Knocked Up record, and then talking about this idea of recording old songs, and then we thought maybe we should do just the very oldest songs in the very first two albums, which were voice and guitar, because then it would be different, because we were going to record them with this band that we like to use. We just tried a song, one of my oldest songs on my second album called Motel Blues, and liked the way it felt and sounded. And when we finished the Knocked Up record, we reconvened sometime later and pushed through and made this record Recovery.
3: He wrote in the liner notes that justice was not served to some of these songs early on. And did you feel that way as well about some of this?
2: Well, all but two of the songs on the record were their original incarnations were voice and guitar. And in a sense, they were served, I think. I mean, the original version of Motel Blues, I think, was very well served, as was the original version of School Days, the very first song on my very first record. Now, what's different now is I'm a different singer. Same writer, but 37 years later, and a much different voice, and a much different approach to singing, just from singing all these years. There couldn't be much of a comparison. It is like two different guys. No, what the definitive version of Motel Blues is now, I don't know or care. I mean, we wanted to cut Motel Blues with this band, and the original version of Motel Blues with this guy with this really high, keening voice that I had in 1971, that's a cool version, too. I mean, that was very arresting to hear.
3: Have a lot of these songs fallen away over the years?
2: Some have, you know.
3: From the live set.
2: In the live set, School Days has stayed in. Motel Blues, I'd have to say, has stayed in. The Man That Couldn't Cry has stayed in. And the other one that stayed in is Be Careful, There's a Baby in the House. But the other nine songs, I almost had to go back and relearn them. I didn't know some of them. I mean, I didn't even know the chords. I mean, if I'd given it some thought, I could have figured it out, because I only know five chords anyway. So here's a voice and guitar version of Motel Blues.
3: Again.
2: When a 25-year-old guy sings, "Come up to my motel room and save my life," that's an entirely different thing than when a 62-year-old guy sings. And that's what you're going to get now. A little more desperation, I'd say. Now when I ask, when I say, "Come up to my motel room," it's, "Come up to my motel room and show me how to work the Wi-Fi." Or open the window. This town television shuts off at 2:00.

0: one of his very earliest songs. That is Loudon Wainwright III live here at Acoustic Cafe with Motel Blues as we are revisiting a 2008 session, as we are also celebrating Loudon Wainwright III's 80th birthday this week.
1: As you look back on it now, who was this 20-something who was doing these songs? Tell me about this artist.
2: He was a guy who's a lot like me. I mean, one of the interesting things to me anyway about this record is that some themes come through, maybe not so much in that last song. Aging is mentioned a lot in the record. Looking back in Delaware when I was younger, old friend, don't you know it's over? If I was 16 again, I'd give my eye tooth. Now, those songs were written by a 24, 25-year-old guy, but already I was concerned about my own demise and felt old. I even said it in that in New Paint, you know, that I feel old now. Now that I'm old, I really feel old. So I think it's
1: Do you remember that feeling at that age? I mean, it's hard. It's hard to look back over any period of time.
2: You know what I think? I think that people, although physically I've changed a great deal, we've talked about my voice, there are other physical aspects of me that have changed also. Thank God we're on radio. But I'm the same person. I don't think people do change. I think that by the time you're 13, 14, and maybe even earlier, you know, depending on how much of a Freudian you are, it's pretty much set. You are who you are. I feel like the same guy, you know. That guy certainly was and still is me.
1: You mentioned when Joe would throw out titles, there was sort of an emotional response. I'm wondering, was it at all painful? And when I say painful, I'm talking about the gentle, wincing pain, not, you know, wrenching.
2: Uh-huh.
1: Was it painful to go back to this period at all?
2: Not really. I mean, there were a couple of songs I didn't want to do just because I didn't feel like I could invest myself emotionally in them. There's a song on my first album called Glad to See You've Got Religion. I used to be ranting and railing about religion and... because I'd gone to an Episcopalian boarding school, and I'd also dabbled in the dark arts of, in the late 60s, of macrobiotics and yoga and LSD and, you know, that whole new wave. It's not new now, but, you know, that whole new Eastern spirituality. I think I have outgrown that kind of angry young man kind of railing thing. I think the record does have a more of a, dare I use the word, mellow or maybe even resigned tone. And if you can't be resigned at this point, I mean, I'm still fighting here, but there's an element of resignation in everything I do.
3: I told you I loved you. I dropped all my cool.

I don't want a new bow tie. I don't want a new dress.

0: Say That You Love Me. We're checking out a 2008 visit with Loudon Wainwright III as we are celebrating the 80th birthday of the man, which happened last week. Let's get back to another one from our in-studio session here on Acoustic Cafe.
1: Explain a little bit about this time period and how different some of this material would have been compared to some of your peers who were doing
2: right.
1: this in 1971.
2: First of all, in the beginning of one's career, one has to kind of set themselves apart from the pack. I think that's a good instinct to have. So in 1969-70, again, it was that post-San Francisco psychedelic long hair bell bottoms thing, which that was my costume like everybody else. But when it came time to create my little persona, I went back a little earlier and chose my boarding school outfit, you know, Brooks Brothers gray flannel pants, short hair, a button down shirt, kind of a preppy psycho killer look.
1: Yeah, the beard.
2: The
1: rough beard.
2: And the stubbly beard, but no bell bottoms and short hair. And the other thing we mentioned, you know, in 1970 and 71, people were doing what was called, they were called lots of things, but it was kind of like country rock or folk rock with drums and basses and pedal steel guitars. And I remember I got signed by Nesli Erdogan at Atlantic Records, you know, Ahmed's brother. And they put me in the studio with this was the studio in New York with Aretha Franklin's piano was in the corner, and Arif Mardin came in to produce the session. They had Grady Tate on drums. I can't remember who the other musicians were, but they were the really good New York guys. And, you know, I was playing. And they were kind of going, man, what is this? It just didn't feel right, you know. So I just said thanks, but no thanks, and then went back to making a voice and guitar record. I was trying to differentiate or do something different or something new in a sense. The look was different, and so was the sound.
1: And the writing was a bit different, too.
2: No, they were introspective kind of personal songs, and on the second record, there was a couple of silly ones like Plain Two and Nice Jewish Girls, and I was beginning to try to hook into being funny, which later became a stronger part of the show. But I wasn't political at all, you know. I wasn't marching in Washington, or I just was too self-absorbed. But that's the picture that I presented to people.

0: is the only entry in our archive with two Wainwrights performing on the same song together. Loudon Wainwright III and daughter Lucy Wainwright Roach performing the song called You Can't Fail Me Now, which was on the soundtrack that Loudon was talking about earlier that he worked on with Joe Henry, Strange Weirdos, music from and inspired by the film Knocked Up. That is the first of our visits with Loudon Wainwright III. We will have more as we move through today's show. Loudon Wainwright III turned 80 years old last week. And of course, we're fans. 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
0: Hey, it's Rob Reinhart. Join us next time on the show. We are going to have some newly unearthed posthumous archives from both Prince and Amy Winehouse that are interesting, as well as another new track from Iron & Wine, New Blues from Ruthie Foster, and our in-studio guest for the week will be Devin Gilfillian. That and more next time on Acoustic Cafe.

You're listening to Acoustic Cafe. I'm Rob Reinhart. Perhaps you've heard Leon Bridges is embarking on a 4-EP release, which will comprise, in total, a new album called Happiness Anytime. It's a new sound for Leon, as he is using 2/3 of the band Jungle as the producers on the songs for Happiness Anytime. If you are familiar with Jungle and you're familiar with the full work of Leon Bridges, you hear they're kind of meeting in the middle here on the song called All Day, All Night on Acoustic Cafe.

from Ride Lonesome, the new album from Beck, and the song called Disappearing Act. And if it sounds familiar to you, that is because he is going back using the players that he used on the album Morning Phase, the album Sea Change, and Sea Change producer Nigel Godrich for Ride Lonesome. Before that, Leon Bridges out of Texas totally throwing things open and using Jungle, the band Jungle, two-thirds of the band Jungle, to produce a new series of EPs called Happiness Anytime. All Day, All Night is the name of that kind of bossa nova song that we heard from Leon Bridges. Not to be confused with Phoebe Bridgers, who released a brand new album, 16 tracks, called Lost Weekend. It is, to be charitable, a kind of meandering collection. She has a ton of guests that I feel are not used to their greatest extent. Here, the great mandolinist, who is a solo artist, a band member in so many outfits, Punch Brothers, Nickel Creek, Goat Rodeo, and so many more, Chris Thiele. And he does contribute to the track called Haunted on Acoustic Cafe.

0: very different types of playing from the same guy. That is Chris Thiele with Michael Daves and the song Sleep with One Eye Open, live here at Acoustic Cafe. And before that, we heard Chris contributing to the new Phoebe Bridgers album called Lost Weekend. The song was Haunted. Next hour on Acoustic Cafe, we have new Keb Moe, also Ryan Beatty, a great cover from Ken Pomeroy, plus more moments from past interviews with Loudon Wainwright III, who turned 80 years old last week.
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0: My name is DJ Lexer, and I'm the host of Alma con Sazón. 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
1: We're starting the second hour of Acoustic Cafe now. I'm Rob Reinhart. Thank you so much for listening today. One of the things we're doing on the program today is paying tribute to Loudon Wainwright III, who just turned 80 years old last week. Over the years, we have done many visits with Loudon. We have collected many songs with Loudon at various phases over the last 32 years of this program. And of course, his career goes back to his debut in 1970. Last hour, we played some of those early songs because he revisited them in a 2008 album called Recovery. Several very good examples of a young man doing some very serious songwriting. Now I want to turn to the more humorous side of Loudon Wainwright III. In the late 1990s, he did a series of songs for both NPR and Nightline. He was commissioned to do those songs on topical matters. So in the late 90s, one of the things that he was asked to do was a song about the new Beatlemania that had started in 1996 when they released both the film and audio version of the Beatles anthology series.
2: Yeah, you know, I have written it. The people in NPR are great, and I've had about 20 things on over the last... I started writing them in 90, I guess, so it's been about 7 years.
3: And you bring them... You bring the songs to them.
2: Well, I bring it to them, or they call up, Tom Cole, the arts guy over there, will call me and say, give me a... Actually, this is an example of what I think... when the Beatles were going to get back together again, in so much as that they have had this demo that Lennon made, and then Paul and George...

0: see, I think that's a great tune. I don't know why they passed on that. Too morbid, maybe, but hey.
1: Beatles song recorded live here at Acoustic Cafe back in 1998. This week on the program, we are paying tribute to Loudon Wainwright III, who turned 80 years old last week. And now let's turn to that acting thing. We mentioned it last hour. Acting has been very much a part of his career for the last 50 plus years.
2: I've got a list of stuff here that's all either out or coming. I mean, you're doing a lot of stuff. Right?
0: we tried to make it look that way.
2: Well, sure, it looks that way. Undeclared is coming on DVD now.
0: That is coming out in August.
2: Episodes that... that lasted.
0: They didn't quite get a season. I think there's 20 or something episodes, and I'm in 9 of them. And there's a chapter or an added feature of me doing some songs at a club in Largo that they're going to include on the DVD.
2: And you and Rufus and Martha, all in the Aviator.
0: All in the Aviator.
2: That's an interesting idea. How did that?
0: Randy Poster, who was the music supervisor on that. I met him when I did a little cameo performance in a film called 28 Days. He just thought it might be a clever idea, and I guess he pitched it to Mr. Scorsese, and Marty took the bait.
2: That's a great idea.
0: Yeah.
2: Then there's, what is this, 40-Year-Old Virgin?
0: Yeah, that's a Judd Apatow film Judd created, Undeclared. So I got 2 days' work on that.
2: Good. Okay.

0: Now, the last time we were talking about, this is before Big Fish came out, but you joked and you said, it is a small but pivotal role.
1: Mm-hmm.
0: And then I saw the movie and it was a great role. It was a pivotal role. It was mm-hmm. excellent. It was well done.
1: Well,
0: but it got me thinking, are there parts that you want because you really think they are you? Or do you want to pretty much take anything and... I'll give it a try. I'll try that. I'll try to be that person.
1: At this point, it would be the latter. I'll take anything I can get.
0: Well, I mean, and I don't mean to cast it that way. I don't mean to throw it out there and say, whatever comes your way. But are there things that you look at and say, I can really get into this character?
1: Well, you have to believe that. I mean, you know, and there are certainly things that I see other people doing where I say to myself, hey, I could have done that. Why didn't I get that job?
0: Yeah.
1: I mean, I'm a character actor now, I guess. So you have to believe that you can do just about anything, at least convince yourself of that, to convince them. Because so much of acting is convincing them to give you the job, mm-hmm. the process of the audition, meeting with the director. I mean, it's the most humiliating, degrading... unless, of course, you're established. You know, if you're someone like Steve Buscemi, then they just say, here, want to do this, want to do this, want to do that. Mm-hmm. But at my level, it's really a lot of auditioning and begging and pleading and wheedling.
0: You know, the other side of your career, where you're the main part of your career, where you go, people buy tickets to see you. There's no auditioning. You're not getting up on stage, and if you play three songs they don't like you, you're out.
1: Yeah, I did that, though, in the beginning, everybody else.
0: Like everyone else. But, I mean, you know, that is an interesting
1: Well, fortunately, I have folk music to fall back on.
0: Oh, yeah, there it is. All right. Now, you have a new song about Los Angeles.
1: Yeah.
0: Another one about Los Angeles.
1: Yeah. I'll play that one for you. This is called Gray in L.A. This winter, I'm sure you might have read about it or heard about it, that we had these incredible kind of biblical rainstorms in Southern California. Houses swept away, and out of all that moisture, this song somehow germinated and grew. A Sig Alert. Do you know what a Sig Alert is? Okay. It's something that's pretty indigenous to Los Angeles, or at least California. It has to do with it was nothing to do with cigarettes. There was some guy called Sig, S-I-G, who invented a way to gauge traffic flow on freeways. So when you get a Sig Alert on the 405 or the 10, it basically means things are completely screwed up and you're going to be sitting there. So there's a Sig Alert on the 405, you know. So that's what a Sig Alert is. Lori David is Larry David's wife. Larry David from Curb Your Enthusiasm and Seinfeld. Very, very active politically person. And the last reference, which people should know about, is Brad Gray, who is a very powerful TV movie producer. He's Mr. Big.
0: Mr. Big.
1: So here's Gray in L.A.

That is Gray in L.A. The song did turn up on an album called Strange Weirdos, music from and inspired by the film Knocked Up, in which Loudon Wainwright III also appeared. You are listening to Acoustic Cafe. We are paying tribute to Loudon Wainwright III in parts through the program, and we'll get to one more from Loudon at the end of the show. Let's get to something new from Keb Mo. Keb Mo's brand new album is called The Breakdown. It is the most simple album he has done in decades. This song is called We Make Love on Acoustic Cafe. We got-

In case you were wondering about the lasting effect of Harry Nilsson, singer and songwriter from the 60s and 70s, who's been gone better than 30 years, just listen to Ryan Beatty's new album, which is called Sweet Fortune. Ryan Beatty, most recently, having contributed 4 songs to the Cowboy Carter album from Beyoncé and many, many others. He works with lots of people out in Los Angeles. The song there called Too Many Ways, brand new from Ryan Beatty. Keb Mo before that, and We Make Love. That is from Keb's new album, which is called The Breakdown. Going back now 20 years for a performance from our studios from Regina Spektor. She had 2 very successful independently released albums, 1111 and Songs. Then there was an album called Soviet Kitsch, which started independently and then kind of got picked up by a label. Then her official label debut was an album called Begin to Hope. On that tour, she dropped by our studios and played some older songs as well as newer songs, like this one from Songs called Prisoners.

0: 20 years ago, live here at Acoustic Cafe. That is Regina Spektor. Now, in 2006, she made her major label formal debut with the album Begin to Hope, but also performed that one for us from her second album, Songs, in 2002, an independent release. We just heard Prisoners. And ahead on the show, Ken Pomeroy pulling stuff from the parents, for sure. Also, interesting new solo work from Brandon Flowers, plus Monrovia earlier this year, and the Arcadian Wild a few weeks ago, live here.
1: 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This is Fayetteville's Community Radio. And join me, your friend Dee, for my show, The Unbreakable Net. It's on the second and fourth Wednesday of every month at 7 p.m. It's time to tune in and turn it up. Let's get our dance on. Let's commiserate, as they say in the olden days. Let's just get down. Shake it out. Try it. You might just like it.
2: Santa, gentle wind, blowing through our life again.
0: Right before Fleetwood Mac exploded into the stratosphere, there was a version of the band that featured Bob Welch. Welch wrote and sang some of the band's best-known songs from 1971 to 74 until he resigned from Fleetwood Mac to be replaced by, wait for it, Stevie Nicks and Lindsey Buckingham. Now you're hearing the song from 1972's Bear Trees record called Sentimental Lady, which has been covered before. Yeah, that is Bob Welch, who did the song again on his solo debut in 1977 with Stevie, Lindsey, Mick Fleetwood, and Christine McVie backing him up. And just now comes a brand new version from 23-year-old Oklahoma songwriter Ken Pomeroy. A new EP called Tonight's News features songs from Gillian Welch, no relation to Bob, John Denver, Jackson Brown, Woody Guthrie, and this version of Sentimental Lady on Acoustic Cafe.

Killers frontman Brandon Flowers. It's a whole new deal on album number 4 called Thrasher. It's a country record. It really is unapologetically a country record. Brandon went to Nashville, worked with a different bunch of killers, those being studio killers who play often in Nashville, creating these brand new songs like that one called Miss America from the new album, which he said is based largely on his father's record collection. A lot of country music there. His father at age 82 really approves of the new album. Before that, we heard a cover of Sentimental Lady from the 1970s, a Bob Welch composition for Fleetwood Mac. Then Bob covered it again and had a hit with it in the late 70s. Ken Pomeroy has just put out now an EP of covers. It's called Tonight's News from 23-year-old singer and songwriter out of Oklahoma, Ken Pomeroy. Now something new from Monrovia. He had 4 EPs as he transitioned from kind of a pop hip-hop sound to this very calm, folky, Cat Stevens-like singer-songwriter persona. And Monrovia has really done well with that. From the album Bloodline, the song here is Little by Little on Acoustic Cafe. I don't know.

Live in our studios at Acoustic Cafe, the song Comes Around Again. The band is called The Arcadian Wild. They are, well, billed as a trio, but they came as a four-piece, of course, with their bassist in tow. They have a brand new album called Make It Out Alive, where you will find the original version of that that sounds much like that. And you can hear the full visit with The Arcadian Wild. 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You'll also find a visit from last year with Monrovia. Monrovia's new album this year is called Bloodline, and from that we heard the song Little by Little. And ahead on the program, a bit more of the Wainwright family history. Acoustic Cafe is made possible in part by The Arc, one of a select few nonprofit music venues in America, celebrating more than 60 years of history, presenting new, contemporary, and traditional music, storytelling, and building communities has been their mission since 1965. And The Arc is committed to that mission 300 nights each year. Information on The Arc's schedule, how to get involved, and more is at thearc.org. Hey, it's Rob Reinhardt. Join us next time on the show. We are going to have some newly unearthed posthumous archives from both Prince and Amy Winehouse that are interesting, as well as another new track from Iron and Wine, new blues from Ruthie Foster, and our in-studio guest for the week will be Devin Gilfillian. That and more next time on Acoustic Cafe. You're listening to Acoustic Cafe. I'm Rob Reinhardt. On the show today, we are paying tribute to Loudon Wainwright III, who turned 80 years old last week, has been a linchpin for this program really since we started 32 years ago, and we have tried to keep up with the family over the years as well. In addition to Loudon Wainwright III, he has a sister, Sloan Wainwright. She is also a performing artist. Then there are the two children from the couple, Loudon Wainwright III and Kate McGarrigle. That would be Martha and Rufus Wainwright, both with long careers of their own, and a bit shorter career, because she took longer to get into it, Lucy Wainwright Roach. She is the child of Loudon Wainwright III and Suzzy Roach. By far, the most dramatic performer of all of the Wainwrights is son Rufus. In addition to lots of original songs that he has written, performed, recorded, there are vast interpretations of Broadway show tunes. He has recreated to a T a Judy Garland concert from the 1960s. He's created operas and had them staged around the world. And on the last album of truly original songwriting called Out of the Game in 2012, he created a song in tribute to his mother, Kate, who had died in 2010 from cancer. The song, delivered here a cappella, live in our studios, is called

0: Candles.
1: Rufus Wainwright here at Acoustic Cafe back in 2012. The song called Candles, written for his late mother, Kate McGarrigle, who died in 2010. As I mentioned, the Wainwright connections are extensive. Blood relationships to Kate and Anna McGarrigle, of course, the Roaches through Suzzy Roach, and Leonard Cohen. Yes, the late legend's daughter is Lorca Cohn, and her daughter's father is Rufus Wainwright. And Viva Catherine Wainwright Cohn has three parents because Rufus's husband is considered a deputy dad. We started the show with Rufus, Sister Martha, Teddy Thompson with their cover of Loudon Wainwright III's One Man Guy. That was from 2001. And that year, we had separate visits with both Wainwrights, and I asked Loudon about the song evolving from his version in 1985 to the cover by his son.
2: I was working on a record, writing for a record. Actually, this record wound up being produced by Richard Thompson, which is kind of ironic because when you go to the other end of the story, the Rufus end of the story, but I had moved away from New York, and I'd split up with Suzzy Roach, and I was feeling isolated and sorry for myself, so I wrote this kind of song about selfishness and unhappiness and call One Man Guy. The guy that was helping me with my career then, I said, this is a great song. We should call the album One Man Guy. Paul Charles, this man that was kind of my manager then, said, you can't do that. They'll think you're gay. So I said, okay, you're right. I'm wrong. So we wound up calling the album I'm All Right, which is another tune on the record. But I always thought that One Man Guy was the best song on that record. So, you know, calendar pages flipping years ahead, you know, 15 years later, Rufus decides that he loves One Man Guy. And I hear that he's singing it in his show, and that pleases me. And then they're making the second record of his poses, and I hear he tells me, we cut One Man Guy with Punny, which is my daughter Martha, and Teddy Thompson, Richard's kid. I think, wow, that's cool. And then I hear it, and it's kind of the definitive version of the song. Mm-hmm. So it's a nice, interesting story.
3: People will know when they see this show the kind of a guy I am. They'll understand what I stand for, what I just can't stand.

0: The kind of a guy. So I tried to do that macho thing there at the end.
1: Thank you so much.
0: Thank you.
2: Loudon Wainwright III live in our studios at Acoustic Cafe. The song One Man Guy. And happy 80th birthday. That was last week. Loudon Wainwright III at 80. We'll be back in just a moment to wrap everything up here and tell you all about next week.
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2: So glad you were able to join us for this 80th birthday celebration for Loudon Wainwright III. Thank you so much, and happy belated birthday to Loudon Wainwright. Next week on the program, new blues from Ruthie Foster, newly issued posthumous archives from Prince and Amy Winehouse, Iron and Wine with another new track, the trio Tiny Habits, and our in-studio guest for the week will be Devin Gilfillian. 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Till next time, I'm your host, Rob Reinhart. Have a great week.

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0: Now Matt the Cat's gonna show you what was on the juke in the back.
1: Hey there, Hep Cats and Crazy Kittens. I'm Matt the Cat, where it's at, back on the scene with my record machine, hitting you with the racks and stacks of shellacks as we feature another full hour of 1940s and 50s rhythm and blues. This is the juke in the back, the soul that came before rock and roll. And this week's show is dedicated to one of rock and roll's true innovators, Ike Turner. Much has been said about the late, great Ike Turner, and a lot of times his negative legacy outweighs his positive contributions to rhythm and blues and rock and roll. He was proficient on both the piano and especially the guitar. An extremely influential guitar player from the heart of the blues, the Mississippi Delta. Isaiah Turner was born in Clarksdale, Mississippi on November 5, 1931. His mother, Beatrice Cushenberry, was a seamstress. His father, Luster Turner, was a Baptist minister. Ike always said that he witnessed his father getting beaten by a white mob when he was very young. He would die 3 years later. Some say from those injuries, others say from an industrial accident. Either way, Ike had lost his father, and his mother soon remarried to a guy named Philip Reeves, who didn't get along well with Ike. Ike's interest in music sprouted when he was 8 years old and began hanging out at local radio station WROX. Soon he was a DJ, spinning blues records and learning boogie-woogie piano from the great Pine Top Perkins. In high school, Ike joined a large local dance band called the Top Hatters. He played piano for them, and eventually the Top Hatters broke off into two groups. A group that wanted to continue playing big band jazz.

deal. As the Kings of Rhythm made their way to Memphis, Tennessee, they consisted of Jackie Brenston on baritone saxophone and vocals, Raymond Hill on tenor sax, Willie Kizart on guitar, Willie Sims on drums, and the great Ike Turner on piano. A lot's been said through the years about the writing of Rocket 88. Jackie Brenston claims to have written it, Ike Turner claims to have written it, the rest of the guys claim to have written it, but let's just say it was written along the way. It was obviously based on Jimmy Ligon's 1948 record Cadillac Boogie, and sounds nearly identical with different lyrics. Of course, both songs are about a car. What really made Rocket 88 stand out sonically was Willie's distorted guitar. And as the story goes, while they were unloading the instruments in Memphis, the cone in Willie's guitar amp got cut. They didn't have the money to change the cone, so they just went with that distorted guitar sound. Either way, the record stood out and became what some claim to be the first rock and roll record. It was recorded on March 3, 1951, and released on Chess Records in April. See, Sam Phillips at the Memphis Recording Service recorded it and then sold the masters up to Chess in Chicago. This song is a piece of not just rhythm and blues history, not just rock and roll history, it's a part of American history. Here's the great Rocket 88. And as the label read, it's by Jackie Brenston and his Delta Cats. But we know it's by this week's feature, Ike Turner and the Kings of Rhythm.

I'm a mighty rocket. It was really great. I'm a real gone dad and I'm really straight. Real gone dad and I travel day and night. With my real gone rocket, I know everything's alright. When you see my rocket come pulling in, don't ask me where I'm going, just wonder where I've been. I'm a real gone dad. Love the life I live. My real gone rocket, I sure

long yellow streak, a ball of fire and smoke. That's my rocket pulling out, that's all she wrote. I'm long gone, baby, know the reason why. I'm long gone, baby, no time to say goodbye.

Ike Turner and the Kings of Rhythm as Jackie Brenston and his Delta Cats with their follow-up to their number one smash, Rocket 88. That's Real Gone Rocket, which didn't do anything on the charts, but I love Ike's boogie-woogie style on that record. Soon after the release of Rocket 88, the Kings of Rhythm split with Ike Turner and Jackie Brenston because they just didn't see any money from their number one smash. Ike soon complained that Jackie had gotten a big head and he split with him. So then Ike moved to West Memphis, Arkansas and set up shop as talent scout for LA-based record label owners, the Bahari Brothers. They owned Modern, RPM, and Flare Records. And since Ike didn't have the Kings of Rhythm anymore, he became a session player. And it's Ike Turner playing the piano on this great B.B. King record, released on RPM in 1952. Here's You Know I Love You, and listen closely for Ike's piano. I'm Matt the Cat, and we're featuring the great Ike Turner, one of early rhythm and blues' greatest innovators, this week on The Juke in the Back. Now.

0: Howlin' Wolf's debut smash from late 1951, released on Chess Records, it would chart as high as number 4 in early 1952. That's Ike Turner playing that very memorable piano part. How many more years?
1: Oh, mercy.
0: Yes, Ike is a session musician during this part of his life, but he's itching to get his band back together. Let's jump up to 1954. Ike has switched instruments. He taught himself how to play guitar, and man, would he change the way the guitar was played in modern music. Here he is with another guitar great, playing alongside Elmore James. Odie Payne is on drums on this one, too. It's classic. Released on Flare Records in 1954, listen to Ike's guitar style on this one. Here's Elmore James with Show Nuff I Do. I'm Matt the Cat, and we're featuring Ike Turner this week on The Juke in the Back, the soul that came before rock and roll.

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0: Dennis Binder, a blues cat from Rosedale, Mississippi, that got his training in Chicago and then ended up back in Mississippi by the mid-1950s, hooking up with Ike Turner, who had just recently reassembled the Kings of Rhythm. Willie Sims was back on drums. He had Bobby Fields and Eugene Fox both playing tenor saxophone. Jesse Knight Jr. was on bass, and of course Ike Turner on that rolling piano. I Miss You So was released on Modern Records. See, in 1952, Ike had sort of split with the Bahari Brothers and gone back to Memphis to work for Sam Phillips. He backed up such great Sun artists as Billy the Kid Emerson, Little Milton, The Prison Airs, and many, many more. But now it's 1954, Ike is back with the Bahari Brothers, and he's gotten the Kings of Rhythm back together again. However, that wouldn't last long. In late 54, he briefly hooked up with Jerry Lieber and Mike Stoller out in L.A. They had just formed their own Spark Records. And they released Ike's latest incarnation of the Kings of Rhythm, this time fronted by Eugene Fox, the tenor sax player, who went under the name The Sly Fox. Oh, by the way, with Eugene Fox on vocal, Raymond Hill, the great tenor sax player from back in the Rocket 88 days, was back in the Kings of Rhythm. This song, Who Do Say, was recorded in April 1954 in Clarksdale, Mississippi. It was released in December on Spark Records. Here's The Sly Fox, backed up by the Kings of Rhythm with Who Do Say. I'm Matt the Cat, and we're digging the great, influential Ike Turner on this week's Juke in the Back, 1940s and 50s Rhythm and Blues.
1: Now something's going on that I can't sense. My baby leave home, nobody knows where she went. I hate to do it, but I guess I may. I'm going to do what the hoodoo say. Get some of your hair and boil it in a pot. Take some of your clothes, tie them in a knot. Put them in a snuff can, bury them under the steps.

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I'm going to do what the hoodoo say. Get some of your hair and boil it in a pot. Take some of your clothes, tie them in a knot. Put them in a snuff can.

Ike Turner's playing a slick guitar part on that record. The record read Willie King and the Ike Turner Band. Willie King is actually Billy Gales, a cat originally from Missouri. He made a name for himself playing drums behind Robert Nighthawk and Earl Hooker in Cairo, Illinois. He then joined up with saxophonist Raymond Hill in Clarksdale, Mississippi. Before he knew it, Billy Gales was in the Kings of Rhythm. That tune, Peg Leg Woman, which was released on Vita Records in 1956, features Eddie Jones and Raymond Hill on saxophone. Eugene Washington is playing drums, and Fred Sample is on piano because Ike Turner is on guitar. Billy Gales would remain in the Kings of Rhythm for quite some time and is considered by some to be Ike Turner's greatest vocalist. They soon got a deal with Federal Records out of Cincinnati and recorded this blues classic, I'm Tore Up, which Federal released in 1956, as Billy Gales with Ike Turner's Rhythm Rockers. Plant your ears on this one, baby. Here's I'm Tore Up on the Juke in the Back.

Oh man, that is some ear-opening blues. Can you believe that was recorded in Ike Turner's home in East St. Louis, Missouri in 1958, but not actually released until 1965, when it came out on the Royal American label. By 65, it was released under Ike Turner's name. Tommy Hodge is singing that gut-wrenching vocal. And catch this, Jackie Brenston is back in the band playing Barry sax. Woo! So now this week's feature, Ike Turner, is set up in St. Louis, Missouri. He's got the Kings of Rhythm back together again, and man, are they tight. And Ike is quite the taskmaster. He fines his musicians for playing the wrong note or showing up late. He has yet to touch drugs, and he expects his band to remain drug-free as well. While in St. Louis, a game-changing event happens in the life of Ike Turner. He's playing at the Club Manhattan, where he meets two sisters, Eileen and Anna Mae Bullock. Anna Mae got so into the Kings of Rhythm that she persuaded Ike Turner to let her sing during one of the group's intermissions. He was so impressed by the 17-year-old that he signed her up as a backup singer for the group. As I'm sure you know, Anna Mae Bullock would become Tina Turner. The first recording she appeared on was a song called Box Top. It's a very catchy tune. It was first issued on the Toontown label in 1958. The Toontown label read Ike Turner, Carlson Oliver, and Little Ann. When Cobra Records re-released it, the label read Ike Turner's Kings of Rhythm. So listen closely for Tina Turner singing background vocals as Little Ann. Here's Ike Turner, this week's feature on the Juke in the Back, with the highly infectious Box Top.

Now it's time for the Great 78, where we take a thick piece of shellac and hearken back to a time when 78 RPM records were king. This week we're featuring influential guitarist, composer, producer, Ike Turner. He recorded this song in Clayton, Missouri in August of 1959. It was released under the name Icky Renrut, which is essentially Ike Turner backwards. He used a pseudonym because he was still technically under contract with Sun Records. This great instrumental, Ho Ho, features some amazing Ike Turner guitar acrobatics, and it was released on Bill Stevens' record label, Stevens Records. Stevens was such a fan of Ike Turner that he started his own record label, but it didn't last long. Here's this week's Great 78, Icky Renrut with Ho Ho.

Man, those are some fine Ike Turner guitar riffs. That song's called Matchbox and features Tommy Hodge on lead vocal. Eddie Jones and Carlson Oliver are playing the saxes, Fred Samples on piano, Willie Dixon's on bass, and Odie Payne is on drums. It was recorded in early 1959 at Cobra Studios in Chicago, but it remained unreleased until the 1980s. What a tune. I'm Matt the Cat, and we're featuring the legendary Ike Turner on this week's Juke in the Back, your weekly source for 1940s and 50s rhythm and blues. Up next is an early Otis Rush record released on Cobra in 1958. Chess Records' own Willie Dixon, who played bass on that last number, is producing and playing bass on this one. The great Little Brother Montgomery is on piano, Jackie Brenston and Harold Ashby are on saxes, and Billy Gales, who we heard sing and lead a couple of records ago on I'm Tore Up, is playing drums on this one. Stevie Ray Vaughan would name his band Double Trouble after the title of this song. And it's believed that it's Ike Turner playing the guitar licks throughout this entire record and not Otis Rush. Here's a true blues classic that's become a standard. Otis Rush and his band with Double Trouble as we feature Ike Turner this week on the Juke in the Back.

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Yes, some of this generation is millionaires.

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Yes, some of this generation is millionaires. It's hard for me to keep the

0: featuring Jimmy Thomas on lead vocals. That's Ike Turner going under the pseudonym Icky Renrut. Released on Stevens Records in 1959, you see, Ike was still under contract with Sun Records, so he couldn't put the record out under his real name. Bill Stevens was a fan of the Kings of Rhythm in St. Louis, and with money from his father, decided to start his own record label, but it lasted less than a year. Still, that's a catchy number I usually can't get out of my head. Hey, hey! As you can hear by listening to this week's program, even though Ike sort of remained under the radar during the 1950s, he was a major musical force. Not only was it him and his band who were responsible for what some consider to be the first rock and roll record in Rocket 88 back in 1951, but he played behind and shaped the sound of cats like Billy the Kid Emerson, Little Milton, B.B. King, Billy Gales, Otis Rush, Elmore James, and the list goes on and on. We touched on Anime Bullock's part in all of this a few songs ago when we heard Matchbox. There are many stories about how the two got together. Some say that Ike let her live at his house while she had the baby of another guy in his band. That's true, but musically they didn't really get together until 1960. See, Ike wrote a song called Fool in Love, and he had Anime Bullock lay down the scratch track for the demo. Sent the demo off to Sue Records in New York. Juggy Murray, the head of Sue Records, dug it so much, he wanted to release it as it was, as the demo. Even though Ike had intended to go back in the studio and re-record it with a guy singing the lead. Right at the same time, Raymond Hill, remember him? He played sax for Ike on and off throughout the 50s. He was trying to persuade Anime Bullock to go with him and join his band. Ike turned the tables when he offered to give her full credit on the record as Tina Turner, a name he just gave her. She agreed, probably seeing this record had legs. And that's how it started. Sue Records released Fool in Love in 1960, and it rose to number 2 on the rhythm and blues lists. Ike and Tina Turner would record for numerous labels throughout the 1960s and become one of the top acts in America. Ike and Tina Turner were inducted into the Rock and Roll Hall of Fame in 1991, while Ike was incidentally serving a prison term. Isaiah Luster Turner died at age 76 on December 12th, 2007. I'm Matt the Cat. Remember, soul, it's a feeling. And you'll get that feeling each week when you tune in to your source for 1940s and 50s rhythm and blues right here on The Juke in the Back. And let's go out with a bang. Here's Ike and Tina Turner and their big number 2 smash from 1960, Fool in Love. I'll catch y'all on the flip side next week. Goodbye, everybody.
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Thanks for dropping by. 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For more information, please visit jukeinthebeck.org. I'm Miss Rosie. See you next time on the Juke in the Back.

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You're in tune to your community radio station, and it's time for the New Orleans Music Show. 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
1: Coming at you from Baton Rouge, Louisiana, over the Pacifica Radio Network, you're listening to Down the Road, where we celebrate the music and the musicians of New Orleans and the surrounding areas. My name's Robert. I'll be with you for the next 2 hours. Thanks for joining me. We started off the show as we pretty much always do. Our opening theme is Junko Partner. Today it was being played by Dr. John live, along with George Porter Jr. and Zigaboo Modaliste. And they were the rhythm section of the Meters. George Porter Jr. played bass and Zigaboo played drums. Next, we're going to listen to another one by Dr. John live. Here he's joined by Tab Benoit, and they're playing Stagger Lee.

That was the Preservation Hall Jazz Band playing Tootie Ma is a Big Fine Thing. And before that, Dr. John, along with Tab Benoit, played Stagger Lee. You're listening to Down the Road. Down the Road is produced for WHYRLP, Baton Rouge Community Radio, but it's heard on many other Pacifica affiliates, including WOOL, Black Sheep Radio in Bellows Falls, Vermont, WPVM in Asheville, North Carolina, WPHX in Ruskin, Florida, and WADR in Janesville, Wisconsin. Next, we're going to listen to a song by The Meters. Now, The Meters were pretty much the kings of funk, but this song is not really a funk song. It's more modern jazz to my ear. It's called Middle of the Road.

That was a couple of songs by The Meters. First, we heard Middle of the Road, and then Juge. Next on Down the Road, we're going to listen to the guitar player for The Meters, Leo Nocentelli, and he's playing an instrumental version of his song, Say Nah Hey.

You just heard Leo Nascentelli playing an instrumental version of Say Nah Hey. 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

0: know how to cook it. I see you do it. And your mama know how to cook it. I believe it was love that you would do. And she likes cooking.
1: We started off there with the Tin Men playing Signed, Sealed, Delivered. Then we heard the Valparaiso Men's Chorus, an occasional group that gets together to record sea shanties, and they were singing Sally Brown. Then we heard the Iguanas playing Sick, and you just heard Coco Robichaud playing Hoodoo Party. You're listening to Down the Road. My name's Robert. If you have any questions, comments, requests, or if you just want to get in touch with me, the best way to do it is through the email. The address is downtheroad@whyr.org. Also, you can find me on the Facebook at WHYR Down the Road. Next, we're going to listen to All That playing Wolf's Remedy.

That was Alex McMurray singing The Woman I Love, and before that, All That played Wolf's Remedy. We're going to finish up the first hour of Down the Road with the Blue Runners, singing about the voodoo men's and voodoo dolls.

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1: Coming at you from Baton Rouge, Louisiana, over the Pacifica Radio Network, you're listening to Down the Road, where we celebrate the music and the musicians of New Orleans and the surrounding areas. My name's Robert. Welcome to the second hour. Here's Alan Toussaint.

This is Down the Road, where we celebrate the music and the musicians of New Orleans and the surrounding areas. You just heard Alan Toussaint playing It's a New Orleans Thing. Next, we've got another one by Alan Toussaint. Here he is singing Lipstick Traces, a song that he wrote but was a big hit for Benny Spellman.